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We want to say hello to all the listeners in Tawa, New Zealand, who are listening to World FM on 88.2 on the frequency modulation dial.

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1: It's 1 o'clock.
2: In Tawa, the temperature is 15 degrees.
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5: Mid to late May in both 2026 and 1976 now, and the week 50 years ago, that New South Wales Premier Neville Wren's home in Darling Point, Sydney, was firebombed. Hi, Artie with you once again, and on that note, let's turn to the music.
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5: In at 20 this week is the return of the Billy Joel classic Piano Man, while at 16 is this from former Sherbet frontman Daryl Braithwaite.

0: Daryl Braithwaite in a song written by former Chain and Billy Thorpe and the Aztecs band member Warren Morgan. That, of course, Old Sid. Into the charts this week, 50 years ago.
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0: And a huge hi to our mates in Dubbo, New South Wales, listening in through 88.9 DCFM, as well as on the same frequency in the Richmond Valley of Northern New South Wales via Richmond Valley Radio. 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Welcome. Now to this week's countdown and...
1: Number 5.
0: David Essex is back, finally in the top 5 after 3 weeks on the chart. This is his first release of 1976.

0: David Essex and City Lights, written by his mentor and collaborator, Jeff Wayne. The funky urban groove is doing better in Oz than it did in the UK, where it peaked at 37.
1: And now, major events this week 50 years ago.
0: On the 20th of May 1976, a pilot and three passengers were killed when their light plane crashed into a radio mast at the edge of Cooma Polo Flat Airport while attempting to land in thick fog. On the 21st, Federal Labor MP Keith Johnson was treated at Canberra Community Hospital for severe cuts to the face after being injured in a fight inside the Parliament building while entertaining delegates in his office at 2:30 that morning. Also on the 21st, the Yuba City bus disaster north of the California capital, Sacramento, happened, which was the second worst bus crash in US history and left 28 students and one teacher dead. On the 24th, the Australian Railways Union organised a nationwide 24-hour rail strike following the dismissal of a shunting supervisor in Townsville who was following the ARU's ban on railway workers handling or transporting chemicals used for uranium mining at Mary Kathleen in Queensland. Now, who's turning 50 this week?
2: Happy birthday!
0: Well, just the one to note this week, on the 21st of May 1976, Melissa Dunn was born in Melbourne. An Australian wheelchair basketball player, she was part of the silver medal winning national wheelchair basketball team at the Sydney 2000 Paralympics. Now back to the countdown.
1: Number four.
0: I can't stand the music. No, that's not right. Let's make it I hate the music.

0: JPY, John Paul Young, and the Harry Vanda George Young composition, I Hate the Music. Me? I love it. Stay with us, and we'll give the album some other love.
1: You are listening to the National Top 5 50-Year Flashback, presented by Artie Stevens, in association with Pookie's Production. This week's top five albums around Australia.
0: No change again this week in the top five, with number five, The Eagles and their greatest hits. At four is Led Zeppelin and Presence. At number three is Wings and Wings at the Speed of Sound. Number two is Queen's A Night at the Opera. And at number one is ABBA by, well, the same group that brings you a new album into the top 20 this week at number 19. This album is Waterloo, and this is track one, side one, Waterloo. But maybe not as you know it.

0: from their album Waterloo. That's the Swedish version of the title track. The English version is the last track on side two of the album. Now back to the countdown.
1: Number three.
0: Late December 1963. Something happened, but was it for the better of things? Well, who knows? Here's the Four Seasons. Oh,

0: December 1963. What a night from the Jersey Boys themselves and written by Bob Gaudio. Continuing the countdown.
1: Number two this week.
0: I won't mock the fact that this is a mock opera.

0: the incredible talent of Freddie Mercury and Queen and their eternal classic, Bohemian Rhapsody.
1: Time to check out the great songs coming up in coming weeks.
0: And this week, a song to listen out for in upcoming weeks is from German disco performers Silver Convention and consists of six words. Is that right?
2: That's right!

0: Out of a Boogie, their second hit worldwide, and the second song to be written using just the two phrases for the entirety. Like a Tram, it'll be along shortly.
1: And now, the number one song from the top 40 of 50 years ago this week.
0: How many more ways can I describe the scene in order to lay a foundation for this next song? I tell you what, I won't this time. Here's ABBA, after 9 weeks in the chart, 7 weeks on top.

0: Well, if you heard the drums, Fernando, then you'll know that the song is now finished, but is likely to be around for quite some time to come. Unlike me, so I'm heading down the corridor till next week. See you then.
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Louis Belson and his orchestra, and Ode to Billy Joe, arranged by George Romanis and produced by Enoch Light, on a wonderful album called Breakthrough on Total Sound in 1968. 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If you've written to the programme recently and I haven't mentioned your letter, it's simply because the office has been incredibly busy for the last few weeks. We had an election and we've had new programmes and we've been also concentrating on our brand new medium wave transmissions across Europe. So, lots of things going on, but your letters are there, and we will get round to playing your requests in due course, as pretty much we always do. Library music. Here's an odd little track from an odd little album. It's a Mozart edition album from 1967. But it's from a series, the MELP 200 series, that was deleted very quickly after its release. It was a series of records that Mozart had produced with tracks they had leased from either Selected Sound or the Gerhard Treder Library. And I think the leasing arrangement came to an end and the tracks were no longer Mozart's property. Anyway, this is from MELP 209, didn't have a name, just a number, 209. The Petite Group, well, of course, they gave everybody weird names that were nothing to do with who or what they were. This is Gerhard Treder, Up and Down.

Gerhard Treder and Up and Down. Gerhard was one of the most prolific film and library music composers in the world. He wrote over 3,000 tracks, and many of them are still being used in wildlife films and that sort of genre. Amazing man, Gerhard. Now, we've got a track that's in mono from an album that was sent to me by our scout. This program would not function if we just stuck to what we've got on our shelves. The shelves are full, they're crammed full, and they're creaking, and we'll need to build more shelves soon. But we don't just stick to what we've got, we're always looking for new material. And in that context, I look for things, and I find things, and I buy things. But Eric White, who also presents The Record Box on Radio 6 International, acts as our scout, and he actively looks for material that we may not have heard of, stuff that's just, you know, kind of unusual, and maybe albums that only sold a few hundred copies. And Eric's very good at that. And he came up with this one that he found, and he sent me it a couple of weeks ago. The trouble is, it's in mono, and I like my albums to be in stereo. Anyway, I have now tracked down a stereo copy of this album, so any subsequent tracks we play from it, you will hear in stereo. But I couldn't wait until the stereo version arrives to play you something from it. The album is called Pop Goes Baroque. And the performer is Helmut Zacharias, who is no stranger to this program, indeed, who was a friend of a relative of mine. The provocative strings of Zacharias is what the orchestra is referred to in this particular record, Pop Goes Baroque. Unusually, it came out on RCA Victor. But that was only in America. It came out on Polydor elsewhere. And, well, this is America.

On this occasion, I would say that our record scout, Eric White, has utterly surpassed himself in finding this really very rare Zacharias album. I thought I had all the Zacharias albums, but I've never heard of this one before. And I would suggest this is perhaps the best album that Helmut Zacharias ever recorded. It's fantastic. Every track, every single track, is a beauty, which is why we've ordered a stereo copy, which we're getting from Italy. And that should be here in a week or two. Anyway, that was the provocative strings of Zacharias. The provocative strings. Imagine strings being provocative. And America from Pop Goes Baroque. And that monopressing was RCA Victor, 1966. Now... Two of a kind, two...

But there have been so many other versions of California Dreaming, and we've got two in the show this week. The first one is from The Ventures, the guitar group The Ventures, from their album Go With The Ventures on Liberty in 1966.

The Ventures and California Dreamin' from 1966. Budget Lounge. Curiously, given his output of work, there are very few budget records featuring Percy Faith. He appeared on some of the CBS stereo samplers. In fact, he appeared on one, I think, with Bim Bam Boom. And occasionally you could pick up some Percy Faith budget material in W.H. Smith's, because they commissioned CBS to produce special budget records for them. But by and large, very few budget Faith albums. But there were a couple, and they appeared on CBS's own budget label, Embassy, in the early 1970s. One of them was the Beatles album from which comes Norwegian Wood.

Percy Faith Strings and Norwegian Wood. And of course, when you're as big and as famous as Percy Faith, you can take liberties, because quite a few liberties taken there, not the least of which was the excising of the last verse and chorus. But anyway, that was from the Beatles album, which came out on Embassy Records in 1970. Not the Woolworths Embassy label, but the CBS budget label that was actually fairly short-lived. Now we turn to Andre Pop and an album called If You Go Away on Polydor in 1972. This is The Pantin à Pékin.

Audrey Pop and Du Pantin à Peking from the album If You Go Away, Polydor, 1972. It was one of their Circle of Sound albums, which were all easy listening orchestral events. Nancy Sinatra now, and an album which I have a couple of copies of, actually. I've got a CD and I've got the original reprise recording in 1966 of Nancy in London. Curious album, because the orchestra, it's Johnny Harrison's orchestra who provide the backing for Nancy, and it was recorded in the Pye Studios with I suspect Ray Prickett doing the mixing. Anyway, it got reissued on Nancy's own Light in the Attic records a little while ago, and she very kindly sent me a white label, which she autographed, which is a rather nice touch. Anyway, this is Summer Wine.

What an unnatural fade. Well, weird place to fade. It's actually one of the weirdest mixes I ever heard. I'm sorry, but that's possibly what made me think it was a Ray Prickett mix. Sorry, Ray. I don't mean anything offensive by that. Just sometimes Ray's mixes could be interesting. I wonder about that track. I've wondered about it ever since I first heard it on the original Reprise album. Because you've got Lee Hazlewood and Nancy Sinatra, both apparently completely isolated over on the right-hand side, and the orchestra on the left-hand side and in the middle. Did she really record it in London? I know that I've seen the photographs of her in Pi Studio in London, standing in front of a microphone. Doesn't necessarily prove anything, though. I doubt very much that Lee Hazlewood was flown over to London for that. I doubt it. I think it's more likely that Nancy and Lee put their vocals on in America after they got back from London. I don't know. Anyway, I love the song. Summer Wine from Nancy in London on Reprise in 1966 and on Light in the Attic in 2021. Now, Norman Candler and his magic strings. An interesting thing that Norman Candler is actually a well-respected brand, shall we say, because there are one or two German band leaders who managed to create an alias that sort of took on a life of its own. Actually, it's happened in the UK. Jeff Love created himself as Manuel and the Music of the Mountains, and everybody talks about Manuel. And, of course, Roberto Delgado. Lots of people love Roberto Delgado's records, in spite of the fact that there was no Roberto Delgado, it was Hans Karst. But this is Norman Candler. I mean, lots of people buy Norman Candler. Oh, yes, Norman Candler. He's good. Well, he's Gerhard Nachholz, isn't he? Gerhard Nachholz, who I believe has 70 pseudonyms that he writes under. It's quite amazing. Anyway, this is a Telefunken German album, released in 1976, called Romantic Moods. And this is Gerhard's interpretation, a very interesting interpretation, of the Moody Blues' Nights in White Satin.

Now then, those two records had a great deal in common, and I suspect that the second one, you would never in a million or a gazillion years guess whose orchestra it was. We've just had Beautiful Sunrise from the Nelson Riddle Orchestra, recorded in the Capitol Studios in the USA, and a beautiful album. It's called Romance, Fire and Fancy. But what is the connection with Norman Candler and his Magic Strings, Knights in White Satin? Well, I'll tell you. Norman Candler wrote and produced that. This Riddle album was made for Intersound, Gerhard Narholz's own label. And it was Narholz who put up the money and produced the record. A beautiful record. But then the Nelson Riddle Orchestra really disappoints. But a curiosity that once Riddle had left Capitol, he seemed to spend quite a lot of time with German labels. He recorded a couple of albums on the BASF label, the MPS. The MPS-BASF label was a kind of joint venture. And he did this album for Intersound. In fact, I think he maybe did another album for Intersound. He seemed to like working with German arrangers and composers. Anyway, that was Beautiful Sunrise from Nelson Riddle, and before that, Norman Candler and Knights in White Satin. Now, the second of our... Hang on a sec, will I get the cart? Here we go. This is Wes Montgomery, the wonderful jazz guitarist, American jazz guitarist, with an arrangement by Don Sobeski. This is from his album California Dreaming on Verve in 1967, and it is, of course, the title track.

Wes Montgomery and California Dreaming from the album California Dreaming on Verve in 1967, just before he switched labels and joined the Herb Alpert stable on A&M. Now we turn our attention back as we switch the clock to the fabulous 50s in the Lively Lounge with Tony Curry. Mono. This is the kind of single that they had in the record shops in 1956. Mantovani and Begin the Begin.

0: Barney and his orchestra begin the begin. A single on Decca in 1956. And now if I can find the mouse, I can play this.
1: Classical music in the Limey Lounge.
0: I really wonder who would actually have bought this album. The album is called Trumpet a Go-Go, and it's performed by The New World. And here's what the sleeve notes say. Before you is an album which presents its featured instrument in all its warmth and brilliance, whilst at the same time capturing vibrant excitement of the nightclubs and discotheques of swinging London. Uh-huh. So what have we got? We got music by Dvorak, Rimsky-Korsakov, Tchaikovsky, Beethoven, and J.S. Bach. I don't recall them playing that in the discotheques of swinging London. Anyway, this is, as you might just possibly have gleaned, a budget effort from Saga. And Saga were sometimes quite desperate. They'd take half a dozen musicians, shove them into a school gymnasium on a Saturday morning, and say, make an album. This was certainly one such album. Trumpet a Go-Go on Saga in 1968. The arrangements were by David Moses. Yeah, we've heard of him. He's been on before. And I've chosen this as our classical piece this week, although Bach aficionados may not recognize it. It's J.S. Bach's Bourée.

So there you go. The New World with Bach's Bure. I can just imagine Saga saying, and when you get a gymnasium, make sure it's got a decent piano. I think Saga insisted that take one was used in all these recordings. They were given a 2 hours or something to come up with the album. That was it. Fascinating. Trumpeter Go Go was the album on Saga in 1968. TV theme. I was whining a bit recently about Space 1999. We played the Space 1999 theme, and I commented that it was the Series 1 theme, that the one I'd liked best was the Series 2 theme, and I'd spouted something about having the tape somewhere and not being able to find it. Anyway, I found the tape. I got up into the attic, got the torch out, found the tape, which was a tape Barry Gray had sent me years ago of all the theme tunes that he wrote, and I went through the tape and no sign of Series 2 of Space 1999. So I thought, that's funny. That's very funny. Anyway, my certainties these days turn into nonsense because my memory plays tricks on me, and I had believed that it was Barry Gray who'd written the Series 2 theme for Space 1999. But it wasn't. The Series 2 theme was written by Derek Wadsworth and wasn't released commercially. But I found it,

That's the one I wanted. Derek Wadsworth was the composer and presumably played the keyboards as well on the Series 2 theme from Space 1999. We end with Mosquito from Nordic Fire.

Mosquito from Nordic Fire. Nordic Fire is really Bethany Borg. And that comes from the album Nordic Fire on Pi International in 2024. And that's all we have time for this week. If you have something you'd like me to play, as long as it's an instrumental, do let me know. letters@radio6.com. I shall be back at the same time next week on this radio station, so please join me. From me, Tony Curry, have a good week. Bye-bye.

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Hello and welcome to More Selections from My Collection, records that deserve to be heard. We begin today with a record of 47 years ago, got to number 46 in Britain,

0: Bringing back memories of Radio Luxembourg. Yeah, I used to listen in to the great DJs on Radio Luxembourg playing records like that one from Genio Sokia for 1979, the one called Dunza. Welcome along.
1: You are our listener, yeah.
0: It's Eric White, 5 miles from the centre of the city of Norwich. I do hope I find you well with edition 240 of the record box, and you're more than welcome. Return of all the regular features coming soon. A B-side you didn't realise you had spot. There'll be a Beatles cover version later in the show. Trip back to the 1950s. Sophisticated singer. Another record from Adrian's archive, one of the biggest record collections in the world. And yes, another one of Eric's big hit 45s for the original vinyls.

0: It's quite a while since I played something from Van Morrison, and there he was with Jackie Wilson Said, a track for the album St. Dominic's Preview, which when extracted as a single in America, all it would get to was number 61 in September of 1972. In Britain, although it released as a single as well, it did not chart at all. However, in 1982, yep, 10 years later, Dexys Midnight Runners did all right, getting to number 5 with Jackie Wilson Said.
1: Hey, you!
0: Who, me? And this is Jackie Wilson. Come on!

0: 63 years ago in 1963 is in the American Top 40 this very week, peaking at number 5 for Jackie Wilson and Baby Workout.
1: Live this weekend where the action is. 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
0: Coming up, a suggestion from Steve Fish for our B-side. You didn't realise you had spot for this week from Sands Incorporated.

0: It's a lively version of Rinky Dink, originally an American hit for Dave Baby Cortez. And it was the B-side of the record that was just arriving on the desks of various radio stations and radio DJs. Spanish Harlem from The Sounds Incorporated, which would get up to number 35 in July of 1964. But I dare say quite a few turned it over and heard the goodie on the other side, which was suggested by Mr. Steve Fish, and the one there called Rinky Dink.
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0: And I do hope that I find you well and enjoying the sunshine if it happens to be shining in your path of the world. And Eric White here, 5 miles from the centre of the city of Norwich, enjoying some time in the garden. And I'll tell you what I've been doing in the garden very shortly, but I'll play you this one for my sister Ruth, who loves doing a run, getting exercise, some fresh air into her lungs. She often hears the Record Box where she's doing her run. She has a kind of appropriate one from 1980, Chris McCross, Run Like the Wind.

It reached number 2 in America and number 69 in Britain for Christopher Cross. And did you notice the extra vocalist on the record? Yeah, you probably recognise Michael McDonald, formerly of the Doobie Brothers. So what I've been doing in my garden? Adding some extra little solar torch light things and some ones that hang up on one side of the fence. We got them all lined up on one side. And the wife, Jen, said, how about getting some of the other sides? We got them all lined up nicely. Couldn't wait for it to get dark to see if they worked. They did work. But now the White House back garden looks very much like an airport runway, so we're expecting the possibility of something to land in the garden. What do you think? That'd be a surprise, wouldn't it? Time to do a tribute, and this is for Alex Liggerwood, the guitarist and singer, and he provided the vocals on quite a few hits for Santana, and here's one of those hits, got to number 15 in 1982, but not a hit in Britain. This is Hold On, right here on the Record Box.

0: voice of Alex Glitterwood on Santana. And Hold On. Alex passed away on the 30th of April at the age of 79.
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0: Thank you for making the Record Box part of your weekend's listening. We're calling in regular listener Peter Kitchingham, who enjoys hearing the voice of Dionne Warwick, especially when she's singing her version of I Say a Little Prayer.

something into the last, Rob. What a beautiful song and so well sung, as you'd always expect with Dionne Warwick. It wasn't a hit, very surprisingly, for her version of I Say a Little Prayer. Certainly in the United Kingdom. In America, it got to number 4 in 1967, and a year later, getting to number 4 in Britain, was the version by Aretha Franklin. And many thanks to Peter Kitchen for making his suggestion, and one of many suggestions indeed of lesser heard tracks, and we'll have more from your lists in future shows, Peter. And you can do exactly the same. Love to hear from you. 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Let's go down Adrian's archive. One of the biggest recollections in the world. His record. I would love a copy of myself. I would indeed. He only got to number 69 in the American charts of 1968. We love sound effects on this show. This is Eternity's Children and Mrs. Bluebird.

lost the enchantment of that particular single released on Capitol Records, who clearly must have seen the success with great envy with the Mamas and Papas on Dunhill Records and RCA, of course, over here in England, and thought, right, let's send a talent scout out and try and find a group who can sound like the Mamas and Papas, and they more or less did it, just for that one single, Eternity's Children from Adrian's Archive, and the single there called Mrs. Bluebird, and it's a demonstration 45 on the Capitol record label. A member of Eternity's Children was Bruce Blackman, and he would have success in American charts exactly 50 years ago. This very week, record got all the way to number 3, got lots of play on the radio, but sadly, it wasn't a hit in Britain for his band Starbuck, and this is Moonlight Feels Right, right here on the Record Box.

0: When's the last time you heard that coming out of your radio or your device? You can't remember, can you? And I used to play that over and over again, hence the surface noise on that record. The Private Stock record label, the label that gave us David Soul, and also initially Blondie, who soon moved to Chrysalis Records. You got any of those Private Stock singles by Blondie? They're worth a few quid, I can tell you that. And that was Starbuck, especially for Adrian of Adrian's Archive. And the one they called Moonlight feels right.
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0: Always a pleasure to hear from Rob Taylor in York, who is a huge fan of the Beach Boys. I hope you like this one, Rob. A track from the album Sunflower.

recorded towards the end of 1969, the early part of 1970, released at the end of 1970. An album that only got to 151 in America, but we loved it in Britain, putting it into our top 30. For the Beach Boys, the album

Time for Eric's Big Hit 45 for the original vinyl single. And I bought this one brand new. Got it for top 10 to 3 weeks back in 1980 for the former star of Tamla Motown Records, where he's hit with What Becomes of the Broken Hearted. In the top 10, 1980, Jimmy Ruffin.

0: written and produced by Robin Gibb of the Bee Gees. Big hit around the world for Jimmy Ruffin this very week back in 1980. And Hold On to My Love. And many, many thanks to my good friend Richard Ricks, my technical guru, who serviced and sorted out the mixer, which I'm doing this show through. And it was a close-run thing to get it done in time to do the show for the weekend. So thank you very much, Richard. I do appreciate your brilliant service.
1: You may not recall this oldie.
0: It's a good one from 1972 from the Hollies coming up. Hang around.

0: This is the Emperor Roscoe reminding you you're with Eric White.
1: And it's the record box playing records that deserve to be heard, and that certainly falls into that category. And you're to number 26 in the British charts of 1972. A song, The Baby, written by Chip Taylor, who also wrote I Can't Let Go, which had been a much bigger hit for the Hollies in 1965. But the 1972 single I play you, a vocalist who didn't sound very much like Alan Clark, the previous lead singer. It was Michael Rickfor doing the vocals on that particular record. I do have a Jingles CD with different years shouted on it. And it begins 1955 as the earliest one, but I'm going to play you a record from 1954 for our 1950s spot. Yes, a single that is exactly 72 years old. This is Alma Cogan.

Isn't that remarkable quality sound for a single from 1954 on the His Master's Voice label? I got it off of eBay. All other trading sites are available. Got it at £8. And the seller, who was a former customer of mine, actually, his record gradings, and we're very strict indeed. And Frank Cordell providing the sparkling arrangement on Chicky, as you pronounce it. In fact, it was the B-side of Alma's version of The Little Shoemaker, where all the sales in 1954 went to Petula Clark, and consequently it sort of sunk without a trace. And as far as I can work out, the track you've heard has never been re-released on any LP or any CD, so therefore I am quite possibly the first DJ in the world to play that particular one in many, many years. Our 1950s spot for this week. Radio 7.

0: But if you are in love with surface noise, you're going to love this one, because it's a little bit below standard, but it's our Beatles cover version for this week.
1: Day after day.
0: The voice of Bobby Gentry.

Berta Lee Streeter, better known as Bobby Gentry. We played the one especially for Ian Dickinson. It was our Beatles cover version for this particular week. Let's have our sophisticated singer for you, and it's a 1928 song recorded in 1963 by Nat King Cole.

Everly Brothers. The album track, the album being Rock and Soul, 1965, and their version of the Chuck Berry song Maybelline. Oh, it's time to go time. Thank you so very much. The pleasure of your company. I'll be back with more records that deserve to be heard in the record box of the week's time. Until then, have a great week. Whatever you're doing, I'll leave a record from the Eagles. We've got number 32, May of 1974. Already gone. I'm gone. Have a great week. Take care.

0: Hazte bueno. 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
1: More than 20 organic molecules preserved in ancient Martian rock for 3.5 billion years. This week on Planetary Radio. I'm Sarah Al-Ahmed of the Planetary Society, with more of the human adventure across our solar system and beyond. Today we're talking with Amy Williams, astrobiologist at the University of Florida and longtime member of the Curiosity rover science team. We'll speak about a landmark experiment that revealed more than 20 diverse organic molecules in ancient Martian rock. Then we'll check in with Bruce Betts, chief scientist of the Planetary Society, for What's Up and our weekly Random Space Fact. 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By subscribing, you'll never miss an episode filled with new and awe-inspiring ways to know the cosmos and our place within it. NASA's Curiosity rover landed in Gale Crater on Mars in 2012. For more than a decade, it's been making extraordinary discoveries about the red planet's ancient past. Today we're going to be talking about a paper that just came out. It's called Diverse Organic Molecules on Mars Revealed by the First SAM-TMAH Experiment. This is a result that's been years in the making. As I've said, Curiosity found more than 20 different organic molecules in a single rock sample. That includes the first detection of a nitrogen-bearing heterocycle on Mars. That's a type of molecule that serves as a building block for DNA and other compounds that life depends on. At least, life as we know it. Joining us is Dr. Amy Williams. She's an astrobiologist and associate professor at the University of Florida. You may remember her from her appearance on Planetary Radio back in August of 2023. She joined us to talk about the Mars Life Explorer mission concept and the search for extant life on the red planet. Amy studies the formation and preservation of biosignatures in extreme environments here on Earth. She uses that work to inform the search for life and habitability on other worlds, like Mars, Enceladus, and Europa. She's a science team member on both the Curiosity and Perseverance rovers, and she's the lead author on this new paper, which was released on April 21st in the journal Nature Communications. Hey, Amy, welcome back.
2: Hey, thanks so much for having me back.
1: I'm always down to talk about, you know, life on Mars, the detection of organics, but I have to tell you the story about how I encountered this paper because I think it's really funny. I was recently in Washington, D.C. for the Planetary Society's Day of Action. We go up there with a bunch of advocates and we talk to Congress, and I was flying out, but it occurred to me, I want to go see the Smithsonian Air and Space Museum one more time before I leave. So I was standing in line that morning, and the person behind me in line, we got into a conversation. It was a woman and her husband and their two children. And she asked me if I had heard about this story. And I had been so distracted by everything going on with Artemis and our Day of Action that I hadn't caught it. But after looking it up, the paper had literally just come out the day before. And it's wild to me that this got so much press coverage, even in a single day, that a random person I just met had figured this out. So I just wanted to share that. I thought that was so cool.
2: I am honored. And I mean, I think it speaks to like the reach of what we're doing as a community, right? That like, I mean, obviously we don't know who these folks were. Hopefully they are, you know, interested, science minded, you know, just folks who care about what we're doing in planetary science. And so, I mean, this makes my absolute day to hear. So thank you for sharing it. And then thanks for tracking me down to get to talk about this paper.
1: Well, if they're listening out there, this one's for them because they taught me something. I hadn't heard about it yet. I was like, are you talking about the detection of potential biosignatures in the Sapphire Canyon sample? There's so much amazing Mars science that's been going on since we last spoke.
2: Yes,
1: so,
2: absolutely.
1: But this is a whole new thing. So your team's paper is called Diverse Organic Molecules on Mars Revealed by the First SAM-TMAH Experiment. So even in the title, there's a lot to unpack.
2: Oh, yeah.
1: Right? So why don't we start at the very beginning? Like, what is a TMAH experiment?
2: Oh, excellent. Yes. So as you know, the NASA and NASA affiliate folks like myself, we love our acronyms. So we can break down some of these. TMAH stands for the name of a chemical, which is tetramethyl ammonium hydroxide. So you can think of it as basically just a chemical that we are reacting with drilled samples that Curiosity collects and, you know, performing an experiment that gives us new information about organics on Mars.
1: Is it an acid or a base? Like, what kind of chemical is this?
2: It's actually very basic. It's very alkaline. It is this, you basically dissolve this salt in methanol, which is an organic solvent. And we sent 500 microliters, which when you say microliter, it doesn't sound like a lot, but it's actually a ton of this chemical in actually two of the 74 sample cups that flew on the SAM instrument on Curiosity. And so there's a decent amount of this chemical on board to perform this experiment exactly two times. And so there was a lot of, I don't want to say pressure, but we really wanted to get this right. We wanted to pick the right location and perform the experiment to get as much good data out of basically this, you know, one or two shot experiment that we were ever going to get on Mars with this mission.
1: See, that's what I was wondering about, because, I mean, bases are pretty corrosive, and this has been up there with Curiosity since it landed in 2012. The rover itself is already way past its expected kind of operational lifetime. So the fact that you're doing the experiment now, and this is the first time, made me really curious about why now? What was the timing element?
2: Well, embarrassingly for me, I have to say that we did this experiment in 2020. So it was 8 years after we landed, and it has now been 6 years since we performed the experiment that the data were able to be published. So I'll say that we waited 8 years to do the experiment first because we, for a while, if you recall, the drill was not functioning nominally on board Curiosity. And so the amazing engineers at JPL had to basically reconfigure how the drill functions. And so once we brought drilling back online, you know, we had all these incredible data from climbing up onto Mount Sharp. We were past the Vera Rubin Ridge, which was this iron oxide bearing sort of really like resistant layer. And then we moved into what we were calling the clay bearing unit. And we were getting all these really exciting results from SAM about the presence of organic matter there. And we always knew we needed this experiment to be in just the right place to hopefully get as much data as possible. And so we finally got to that point in 2020. We knew enough about the clay bearing unit. We were able to pick a location to perform the experiment. And then, you know, with the results, you want to be as robust in your interpretation as possible. And so we spent a lot of time testing the different molecules that we thought that we had seen with the experiment, testing it on basically the flight spare instrument or pieces of the instrument that are on the ground here on Earth. And so just wanted to make sure that we had our identifications right. So science takes a long time. This one took a little longer than, you know, we would have hoped, but hey, it's out there now. And we're so excited to share these results.
1: And these are really exciting results. There's just a wealth of organic compounds that you guys detected. How many different organics did you find?
2: So we've been generally saying more than 20. A couple of the ones that are identified, we know are sort of background products that we would expect from the SAM instrument. You know, like you said, we've been operating on Mars for more than 13 years now. And so we are getting to the point that we need to pay attention to what's in the background, basically, of our instrument.
1: So what kind of rock sample did you put into this? And why was that one special enough that it deserved this kind of TMAH experiment?
2: So we did a lot of work on the ground in the years leading up to the experiment, testing TMAH and how it reacted with different kinds of terrestrial rocks. We wanted to get a rock that should contain a bunch of organic matter. And it turns out that minerals that form clays are the ones that are best at basically binding organic matter to their mineral surfaces. And so we wanted to find a rock that had a lot of clay in it. A mudstone would have been ideal. We ended up with a sandstone with a lot of clay in it for this particular location. And we actually did this awesome sort of survey of the clay bearing unit. We ended up naming it Glen Torridon. So we did this amazing survey of this whole unit and found certain strata seemed to have more organics present than other strata. And so we actually, at the end of exploring the clay bearing unit, we were almost ready to actually keep moving upslope into the sulfate bearing unit. We made a pitch to the team and said, look, we need to detour kind of back down a ways to this particular layer in this unit. We think it's going to have the diversity of organics we're hoping for. And so we in part lucked out, but we were also able to apply the things that we learned on the ground to pick the right area to do this. And so the rock, we ended up naming the drill target Mary Anning after the English paleontologist and fossil collector. I think it's really cool to have, you know, a first of its kind experiment performed on Mars, and then be able to sort of name the location after a really extraordinary woman in history who was really a trailblazer in paleontology.
1: Yeah, having Mary Anning near Vera Rubin on Mars. I mean, that's just cool.
2: Oh, it's awesome. Yeah, it means a lot, just, you know, on that personal as well as professional level, to be able to honor some of these extraordinary women.
1: So you found this really cool rock. You did TMAH experiments on it. How does the base release materials from this rock in a way that our classic kind of heating experiments don't?
2: Yeah, a good way to think of this is the way the SAM instrument works is you're right. We take these powdered rock samples and we heat them up in our oven, and that can release the volatile materials. So the organics, it can tell us about inorganic gas phases as well. And what we're able to do is when you just heat the sample, it's sort of like taking a sledgehammer to a wall. You're getting all the parts, but you might have bits and pieces of things. You don't really know how it goes back together quite in the same way that you do if you do an experiment with TMAH. So TMAH is really good at breaking down more complex organic matter. It basically like cleaves it apart in predictable ways, and it adds a little chemical, what we call a functional group, but just imagine a little tiny molecule onto the end of some of these bigger molecules to make them detectable to the SAM instrument. Otherwise, they just wouldn't be detectable and we kind of miss them in our scans. And so when you use TMAH, it's sort of like, instead of taking a sledgehammer to the wall, you're taking it apart brick by brick, because then you know how to put it back together. So that's the way that I tell people to kind of think about these experiments. It gives us new insight into the same organic matter that was present there. We just happened to carefully pick a location that we expected to have a lot of organic matter, and it did.
1: So how reliably can we tell that these organic compounds are what we think they are based on the fact that we're altering them with something like TMAH?
2: Well, that's a really good question. So, I mean, we've been using TMAH in terrestrial experiments. Like, it has nothing to do with planning for planetary missions for, I think, probably decades at this point. So we know what to expect. We know how the molecules are going to react with the TMAH. And when they break down or where they're going to cleave, it's pretty well known. So well known, in fact, that we ran the experiment, we kind of thought, you know, a lot of this material kind of looks like what you might see from a meteorite. So if you imagine meteorites raining down on the surface of Mars or off Earth in our ancient past, that kind of material is one of the potential sources for organic matter on Mars. And so we actually performed the TMAH experiment with a meteorite, the Murchison meteorite, to understand, okay, how similar are the distribution of organics that we're seeing from our Mars experiment and from this meteorite? And it turns out a bunch of the molecules that we saw on Mars are actually pretty consistent with what we saw on Murchison. So we've been thinking that what we actually did was break apart ancient preserved carbon or organic matter that might at least be partially derived from meteorites that rained down on Mars more than 3.5 billion years ago. So it's reconstructing, I think, so many processes in the ancient past on Mars, and gives us this really cool suite of organics, some of the molecules which we've never seen before on Mars.
1: That's so cool. Because I know that you found a lot of like aromatic hydrocarbons and things like that. And it's not like these can't be made inorganically, right? We've seen them in gas clouds and space and things like that. But the fact that we can then think like maybe these were formed in space, formed these meteorites and then rained down on Mars is just so cool and tells us so much about the history of our solar system and its connection to the broader area around us.
2: Absolutely. You know, I think sometimes people are like, well, why can't we say it's indigenous to Mars, like this organic matter? And we can't say completely that some of it isn't, right? But when you look at sort of the character of the suite of organics that we released with this experiment, it's the most parsimonious interpretation to say at least some of these look very meteoritic to us. But the excitement, of course, is always like, how complex of a molecule can you get to maybe say something more specific about its origin? Of course, Curiosity is not a life detection mission. It's a mission meant to characterize habitability or environments where life would have wanted to live in the ancient past if it was there. And I think that we have accomplished that profusely with this mission, right? We've identified so many environments, including Mary Anning, which contained this organic matter that if you think about it, you know, raining down on Mars more than 3.5 billion years ago, it's the same kind of stuff that was basically the feedstock for the origin of life on Earth. That was what was raining down on Mars as well. And so even if that organic matter isn't telling us about, you know, a potential ecological, biological, whatever ecosystem on Mars, it does tell us that so many of the building blocks for what we know life to be on Earth were also present on Mars in the ancient past.
1: Well, you mentioned this is like 3.5 billion years ago is about the timeline that we're thinking here. Is that because of the age of Gale Crater, or did you do some dating process on the rock itself that tells us how old the sample is?
2: Unfortunately, no, we don't have the ability to do radiogenic dating in that way with really any current missions right now. And so we have to do a little bit of hand waving, and here's how we do it. We have an idea roughly for when Gale Crater might have formed, and then we have an idea for when water started to dry up on Mars. We will put big error bars on this, but we often point at about, you know, 3.5 to 4 billion years ago. If we had samples from Mars that were returned to our terrestrial laboratories, we would actually be able to perform the type of radiogenic dating that we need to say exactly how old some of these rocks are. But without that information, we can take our best guess that the rocks that we sampled for this experiment were clearly

0: sense for what very early Earth might have been like as well. It gives us sort of insight into planets basically in their infancy.
1: I love the imagery, too, of these potential meteorites falling down on Mars, encountering water, and then being flowed into this rock, and then encapsulated for all of this time. That says to me that, you know, this is just a really great place to look for these kinds of organics. It's almost like a little time capsule situation.
0: And that's one of the reasons I think Gale Crater was so appealing to us from the very beginning. You know, it presented this suite of environments, this transition from a wet planet to a dry planet, at least in the regional scale with Gale Crater. There's so many cool things to explore, and we're still exploring this stuff today, which is like what blows my mind. I don't think I got to talk to the audience last time about this, but I started working with Curiosity before we ever launched as a graduate student. And so I've had the opportunity to sort of grow up with this mission and see it make all of these extraordinary discoveries. And the fact that we are still moving through, you know, we just finished up working in the boxwork area, which is where we have this sort of preserved subterranean groundwater system. We are, you know, moving toward what we call the yardangs, which are these aeolian or wind sculpted features that I remember seeing from orbital images. And I remember seeing the first time we looked up at Mount Sharp and took our first images from the crater floor and thinking, you're never going to get all the way up there. And man, we are pretty doggone close now. So just, you know, it's a good reminder, like we did this experiment 6 years ago, but like we are still doing extraordinary science with an extended mission. I think we're in our fifth extended mission now. I mean, we just keep going.
1: It's amazing how much longevity these craft have had. You know, they're consistently, so many of these rovers and spacecraft are living far beyond their expected lifetimes. I'm so glad that, you know, it's still going in the vein of opportunity. I'm hoping it makes it to at least 15 years.
0: I know. Yeah. It's, I guess it would be sort of a bittersweet milestone to surpass Opportunity's lifetime on Mars. But I mean, if you want to talk about expected duration versus extended mission, Opportunity still holds that award. And I think will for a very long time.
1: What are some of the organic compounds that you actually found in this sample? And do we find a lot of these on Earth? We must. I mean, we're covered in organics, right?
0: We certainly are, yeah. And so these are all, like, I would say relatively simple molecules. So as you were describing before, they're what we call aromatic hydrocarbons, many of them. So what does that mean? Hydrocarbons mean that you have carbons bound to each other, and they have other molecules, often hydrogens on them. And when you have an aromatic, those carbon molecules have actually bound themselves into a ring structure. So like five or six carbons all bound together in a circle, basically. So we see those types of molecules, sometimes a single ring, which we call a benzene, sometimes a double ring, which we call a naphthalene. These have a bunch of sort of functional groups on them, which make us think that they broke off of a larger macromolecular thing. So that means like a larger chunk of organic matter. That would be pretty consistent with the kind of stuff that we know would have been delivered by meteorites. But some of the molecules that are not just carbon and hydrogen, one of these is a molecule called benzothiophene. If you think back to your root words, like thio, that means sulfur. So the benzothiophene is actually two of these carbon ring structures bound together, and they have a sulfur molecule mixed in there. Now, benzothiophene is really cool because it does form in the modern. It forms on Earth as well. But we know that some of this from meteorites actually formed very early on as our solar system was sort of condensing out. And so I like to think, you know, there's the chance that maybe this is some of the original benzothiophene that condensed out from our solar system on meteorites and rained down on Mars. Who knows if that's truly the case. But the fact that you're sampling this really ancient material from our solar system, I think just ties even more greatly into sort of the really like lovely deep time ecosystem that you see forming between meteorites and planetary bodies forming and as those planetary bodies evolve. I just find all of this to be like this like really beautiful musical little like dance that the organics are doing. They're just living their organics life, but I find it to be this gorgeous thing. One of the other molecules that people were really excited to chat about with this discovery is something called a nitrogen heterocycle. So I'm not using a molecule name because we aren't quite quite sure which molecule it is. It's probably related to what we would call an indole. And so this is, if you picture those carbon rings, it's a

0: two-ring structure, and instead of the sulfur being in the ring, there's a nitrogen in the ring. That's really exciting because these types of molecules, like indoles, are actually some of the precursor molecules that eventually build up to making DNA, which I think most people are familiar with as being the genetic material that drives all life on Earth as we know it. So it's not that we found DNA, it's not that we found evidence for life, but we did find those building blocks for sort of the key molecules that we know life requires, at least on Earth. And so this is the first time we've seen a molecule like that, a nitrogen heterocycle on Mars. And so I think with each of these discoveries, we're just expanding sort of the library of things that we recognize are or were present on Mars that could have fed into a habitable environment, maybe even having the building blocks for life as we know it present at the same time that life was originating on Earth. So I think it's a really exciting discovery feeding into our understanding of the habitability of Mars in the ancient past.
1: I love that we're doing this kind of experiment because it's the first time we've seen that kind of thing on Mars. But we now, because of our sample return missions, have found the precursors of things like RNA on asteroids like Bennu. So the fact that these kinds of chemicals are just strewn about our solar system and probably strewn about the entire galaxy and beyond just says so much about the potential for habitability on worlds that I think we're only beginning to try to unpack.
0: I absolutely agree. It's really exciting to see the things that we expect to see, but we haven't seen yet. And every time you have just that, sometimes it feels incremental. You're just like slightly pushing forward the boundary of our knowledge, but that's how you do science. And that's especially how you do science on planetary missions. I've been so excited to see our sample return from Bennu, giving us this insight into these building blocks for life. And we see that in situ on asteroids. Now we're seeing it present and preserved on major planetary bodies. I think you're right. I think it's everywhere. And the fact that it's been preserved on Mars for this long is also really impressive because that suggests that more complex organic matter is capable of being preserved in the relatively near subsurface of Mars. There was a while where we thought that the radiation environment, which is incredibly harsh, would be destroying everything to a certain depth. And while that is true, it is still a really harsh radiation environment. We're starting to recognize that perhaps when you have these larger organic matter deposits, that they are actually able to resist some of that radiation degradation, or at least able to preserve enough that when we roll up and do an experiment, we're actually able to see it.
1: It's interesting that you point out the degradation of these chemicals because of radiation, because I know I've read papers about the formation of these chemicals in space and how radiation can actually contribute to the creation of them. How does that work?
0: It's always a balance of building up or polymerizing and breaking down or degrading. It really depends on the environment that you're in, whether you have like oxidants. I think part of the reason we were able to discover what we did in the Marianning sample is that you had that organic matter bound within those clay minerals. That provides some additional protection on top of this being more complex and what we call recalcitrant organic matter that's going to be a little more resistant to degradation. One of the other things about Gale Crater, you know, we I think mention every once in a while, and then we kind of carry on with whatever science we're talking about, but Gale Crater was filled in with sediments at one point. So Mount Sharp in the center of Gale is 5 kilometers tall. I mean, this is a pretty big mound of sediments. And that entire crater was filled all the way up to its rim at some point in the past and then eroded back down by aeolian or wind abrasion. And so we have to picture that, you know, the water was flowing, the rocks were depositing, the organic matter was getting preserved. And then all of that was buried underneath a stack of basically rocks, sediment, for some period of time. Again, if we had some samples back, we might be able to constrain that time frame better. But I think that in part may have led to some of the preservation of these organics, because it's not like they've been sitting at the surface for 3.5 billion years. They actually had some additional sort of geologic protection for a while.
1: That's even better reason why Gale Crater is such a great location for doing this kind of science. That's amazing. Out of this experiment, could you tell the relative abundances of the different chemical compounds?
0: For some of them, we were able to get estimates. I mean, we're still dealing with like picomoles of material. It's still very lean. Some of the molecules, like that nitrogen heterocycle, we weren't quite refined in being able to extract the spectra from the original, like, SAM data to be able to get at those kinds of details. But for some of the more abundant molecules, like the benzothiophene and naphthalene, we were able to get some constraints, but it's all in line with what we've kind of been seeing on Mars any time that the SAM instrument has seen organic matter. So it's still lean, but we are seeing sort of different character that tells us there are sort of these different repositories of organics, some that are maybe a little bit more free or available to be seen with the SAM instrument, and some that are coming from this more complex, what we call macromolecular carbon.
1: You mentioned the spectra of this material just a little bit ago. Classically, I think a lot of people, when they think about Curiosity, they think about, like, zap the rocks, look at the spectra, that kind of thing. But you did even more complex analysis on this sample using gas chromatography and mass spectrometry, which I had to learn more about in order to understand how this sample was analyzed. Can you tell us a little bit about how this process works? And we might have to break it down. So what is gas chromatography?
0: We can break it down into the two components of the SAM instrument. It actually has more than this, but we won't worry about that right now. So gas chromatography is when you take a sample and you somehow get it in the gas form. In our case, we're heating it in our oven. And so when you get it into a gas form, you can actually flow it into a little tiny, basically capillary column. This thing is 30 meters long and, 0.25 microns in the interior diameter. So it's incredibly thin and super long column. And so what you do is you move those gas molecules through the column, and basically think of it as the chunkier molecules, the larger ones are going to move more slowly than the smaller molecules. And so you end up separating, that's the chromatography part, separating the molecules out based on their mass. And so as they move through the column, at the very end of the column, they get to the mass spec. So this is a way of ionizing those gases so that you can detect the molecule. And so the smaller molecules will come out first, and then the larger molecules will follow. And so that is the combination of separating out the molecules, and sort of what time they get to the mass spec tells you one part of their identity. And then the actual masses that are represented in the mass spectrometer tell you the other half of their identity. And so we get both of those pieces of information back, but then we have to do a bunch of benchtop experiments here on Earth to confirm what we're seeing. So if you have a molecule that has, like, there's a lot of molecules that can have very similar mass spectra, but some of them are going to take much longer to get through that column than others. And so it's actually us testing those molecules and seeing when they come out of the column that helps us refine their identity.
1: We'll be right back with the rest of my interview with Amy Williams after this short break.
2: Hi, y'all. LeVar Burton here. Through my roles on Star Trek and Reading Rainbow, I have seen generations of curious minds inspired by the strange new worlds explored in books and on television. I know how important it is to encourage that curiosity in a young explorer's life. That's why I'm excited to share with you a new program from my friends at the Planetary Society. It's called the Planetary Academy, and anyone can join. Designed for ages 5 through 9 by Bill Nye and the curriculum experts at the Planetary Society, the Planetary Academy is a special membership subscription for kids and families who love space. Members get quarterly mailed packages that take them on learning adventures through the many worlds of our solar system and beyond. Each package includes images and factoids, hands-on activities, experiments and games, and special surprises. A lifelong passion for space, science, and discovery starts when we're young. Give the gift of the cosmos to the explorer in your life.
1: I was wondering, too, as I was reading this, how do you figure out what might be leftover remnants from Earth or other parts of the machine itself? And so much of this paper is about trying to disentangle all the things that could be missing. misleading within the data. Yes. And part of that is the instrument itself. So you did these kind of like dry runs, basically like control runs on this experiment. How does that work?
0: So the, and like I mentioned before, there are only two cups on board this, you know, 74 cup instrument that had the reagent in it. And so we had the choice of, you could use one of these cups and do a total, like an actual instrument blank, where you are running that reagent through the column and seeing, you know, basically cleaning it out, seeing what your background is, and then doing the experiment. But that means we would only have one experiment for flying TMAH. And so we had to make the hard decision to do what we called a dry run, which is sending the instrument through all the paces that it would, and seeing what the background looks like in the, what the mass spec is basically reading that's in our columns and our lines, that organic background that we know is present. And then running the sample with TMAH and basically doing a comparison between what's there when you use the exact same program, same temperatures, everything, versus what's there when you react the sample with the chemical. So, you know, that is part of the challenge of doing stuff remotely or on flight, because sometimes you only have one chance to do something. So don't mess it up. And if you do mess it up, all right, what data can you still get from this, right? Still making this a useful experiment. We got really lucky. We were able to bypass a lot of the trips that we could have run into along this experiment. We actually were planning to perform this using there's six gas chromatography columns on board SAM. And we were planning to use two specific ones, and one of them got clogged right before the experiment.
1: No.
0: And so we had to pivot in pretty real time to using a new column that we hadn't used before. And in the end, we got fabulous data from it. But it's all sort of that you have to be ready to respond in pretty real time to changes or, you know, curveballs that Mars likes to throw at us.
1: Right. Plus, I know this was a few years ago, but you also have to deal with the fact that some things within this instrument itself might degrade over time. And I know a lot of this paper was dedicated to talking about specifically the TNEX trap. Can you talk a little bit about what that is and why that was such a thing that you really needed to analyze in order to get this experiment right?
0: Yeah. So if you picture how this gas chromatograph mass spectrometer works, one of the things that you can have on it is what we call a hydrocarbon trap. So basically a way to let some of the other molecules that you're not interested in flow through the system, but to trap the molecules you're interested in so that you can then re-release them to analyze them. You get much better data that way. And so one of the trapping materials is something that we call TNEX. It's a kind of resin. When we release the molecules from that trap, you heat it up to do it, right? So heat is the way to kind of mobilize these gases through the SAM system. When you keep heating up TNEX over and over and over again to, you know, not even a very elevated temperature, you can start to have some degradation products. And so those are things that we expect to see, and we've seen previous experiments. But, you know, when you put a new chemical on there, we had to basically figure out which molecules might have come from the TNEX reacting and which ones were actually the molecules that we had trapped and released from the sample. So yeah, we spent a lot of time kind of figuring out what's likely to have come from the TNEX trap. And there's a couple of molecules, very simple little things, but those that we just need to be aware, you know, we've seen them in other SAM experiments. Some of them probably or may come from TNEX, but then a lot of the molecules we saw with the TMAH experiment, there's really not a good way to explain how they could have come from the TNEX. So it's all about being, I think, like responsible with how we report the data, identifying what are the possible things that could have caused us, you know, trouble or given us a background signal, and then just trying to be like very reasonable and robust in our interpretations of what we think is authogenic, you know, is indigenous to Mars or to the sample.
1: Yeah, it takes a lot to separate out all of this data, but in the end, I mean, we've been talking a little bit about like the age of this rover and how that might contribute to degradation, but it also means that we have a wealth of information on how this instrument works and everything that's been going into it. So maybe in the end, it's a little bit of a double-edged sword. It can help you as well.
0: Yeah, absolutely. You know, we've been characterizing the background for years now. We've done so many different kinds of SAM experiments that we have a wealth of data to work from. So we can feel pretty confident in the identifications that we've made for this study.

0: Well, we talked a little bit about how radiation in the environment could alter these rocks and you know, potentially change these aromatic hydrocarbons. But what about the thermal history of this area? Like, things have changed a lot on Mars since these were deposited.
1: They have, but I think when you consider it in sort of a geologic standpoint, it hasn't been all that dramatic. So there's always the thought that if you bury rocks on Earth, let's say, if you bury rocks to a certain depth, then they can thermally mature. There's a big discussion about whether, like, how deep would you have to bury rocks on Mars in order to have a comparable type of what we call diagenesis? And so we're not thinking that these rocks have experienced that level of alteration. There's definitely diagenetic fluids that have moved through Gale Crater and Mount Sharp throughout sort of the time frame that water was active on Mars. But that would be more like fluid interactions and less so that they've been thermally matured in sort of the way that we think of it on Earth. So that's actually something that we feel like we can say it's not going to be that big of an impact. Maybe even having the colder temperatures of Mars being a cold, dry desert now, perhaps that actually improves preservation of these organics over deep time.
0: Well, meteorites might be a way that this material came down to Mars, but what are some other abiotic explanations for how these were created?
1: So there are definitely geologic processes that are capable of generating organics. We often think about sort of these abiotic processes at like hydrothermal systems or in like serpentinizing environments. In the Marianing area, we didn't really have evidence for serpentinite. We have had regions that seem to have experienced some hydrothermalism, but not necessarily where we were at Marianing. But, you know, these clay minerals are really good at preserving organics that may have come from other places. So it's not to say that there couldn't be a geologic component to these organics that we saw, but you just have to like expand sort of, all right, your assumptions about where the organics may have come from. So yeah, there's sort of the two types of abiotic ways to make organic carbon are geologically or on meteorites.
0: And who knows? I don't want to speculate too much, but we don't know how habitable Mars was in the past, right? So who knows what other biologic processes could have led to this, but that's just something we don't know anything about.
1: Yeah. And fortunately, because of the nature of the sort of the size of the organics and what they look like, you can't really say that anything was biologic. And of course, you know, I keep arguing, I feel like I'm the most pessimistic astrobiologist, but we need extraordinary evidence to support an extraordinary claim. Molecules like this, they can be formed biologically, but they can readily be formed abiotically as well. And so I think it's so important for us to have, if we're going to ever claim having evidence for ancient life on Mars, I think we need to have some really robust data and something that has maybe like corresponding lines of evidence that come together to make us feel confident in a claim that is that extraordinary. For now, I'm very satisfied to think, you know, this stuff looks like the building blocks for life. You know, at least we're answering some of those habitability questions on Mars, and, you know, we can leave the search for life to Perseverance, Rosalind Franklin. Maybe one day some iteration of Mars Life Explorer will fly. So I can always be hopeful for our upcoming actually astrobiology focused missions.
0: Well, the fact that you found these in this specific location doesn't surprise me a whole lot. It sounds like these rocks were well preserved, but you only did this experiment in one location. So we have no idea how prevalent these chemicals are on Mars at large. And now I'm wondering what we could do if we could bring a sample of this rock or even samples like the ones that Perseverance has been caching, what we might be able to do to piece apart how many different organics are in these rocks if we could bring them into an Earth lab versus using the experiments on a rover, which are, you know, they're wonderful, but they're limited because of their size and what we can send to another world.
1: No, it's totally true. And I'll tell you what I'm finding more exciting. The more that I'm digging into not only like, you know, the work that I've done and that the SAM team has done, but actually across Mars, what I think we're starting to recognize is that there is evidence for this more complex organic matter, what we call macromolecular carbon. So we've actually had hints of it in different locations in Gale Crater. So we've seen other features in SAM data that have made us say, man, that really looks like it might be coming from something more complex, a larger kind of organic matter deposit. This experiment is specifically designed to break apart macromolecular carbon. And so getting the data back from that was like a really strong confirmation that we've been seeing macromolecular carbon. And then we also have evidence for it actually with the Perseverance rover. Several of the locations that we've explored using the Sherlock instrument has shown us with the Raman spectra the presence of these peaks that are associated with macromolecular carbon. So now we have different instruments on different missions in different locations coming up with similar explanations for the organic matter that we're seeing on Mars. So I think you're right. I think that there is more macromolecular carbon in the relatively shallow subsurface of Mars, and that there is more preservation than we had initially, maybe I think rightfully, anticipated.
0: And the fact that we're detecting these kinds of compounds on space rocks and in space clouds, just, I know I've said it already, but that is absolutely startling that the ingredients for life are just all over the place and just sitting in this preserved rock from 3.5 billion years ago.
1: Yep. I think that it probably speaks to, I think it gives us more context for the origin of life on Earth, that these molecules are pretty prevalent. It's probably very, I guess I would say, like energetically favorable, likely to occur reactions, those chemical reactions that kind of kickstarted an origin for life on Earth. And I mean, it makes sense to me that these same molecules are going to be present at least throughout our inner solar system and probably throughout our full solar system.
0: Well, when last we spoke about finding life on Mars, you told me that it was kind of like a childhood dream of yours. And this isn't definitive evidence of life on Mars, right? Clearly not.
1: Correct. Not but, at all.
0: But this is one more step in that story of us trying to understand whether or not it was even possible. And this is a really exciting step. I mean, the wealth of the different compounds in this sample just absolutely blew my mind. Like, how surprised were you when you did this analysis to see how much of that revealed itself?
1: I would say that I wasn't surprised, but I was very pleasantly relieved, maybe, because it's what I anticipated and I really hoped for. And so it was definitely a relief to say, okay, we made the right choice with the sample that we collected this from, and the experiment worked the way it was supposed to. So I mean, the spectra were so complex with this particular experiment. You know, we picked apart as much of it as I think we reasonably could, and we're trying to get these data published for the community to be able to use. But I think that there's more work that we can do to search for sort of maybe smaller peaks of molecules that are less well represented, but to just get some more information out of just this single experiment. I think that there's so much more we can keep doing with just one experiment. And you're right, like, each step here is an important step on the path to addressing the question of whether there was ever life on Mars. Sometimes, again, it feels incremental, but remember, you know, to make these extraordinary claims, let's have the best basis, the best evidence that we can to build up to an extraordinary claim in the future. And I think this study is one of those that can hopefully lead us in that direction one day.
0: And it's just years in the making. This took a lot of time and a lot of planning. This is your team, but it's also the thousands of people that worked on the spacecraft and sending it out there, all the people that worked on the science before. This is one of those things that literally has taken decades and decades of human ingenuity and love to accomplish. So I'm just so excited about this kind of result. It tells us so much about ourselves and about Mars, and I'm just so happy for your team.
1: Thank you. Thank you so much. And yeah, it's a huge shout out to everyone who came up with the concept of having the Mars Science Lab, to those who built it, to all the instrument teams that contributed, and the scientists and engineers that operate that mission today. I mean, they're extraordinary people doing extraordinary work on Mars. And I just feel so honored to have this little spot to be able to highlight the amazing work that they're doing.
0: Well, thanks for coming back on our show and telling us all about this. And I hope that those people in the line at the Smithsonian get a chance to listen to this so they can learn more about the result that they were so excited to share with me.
1: Yes. And thank you so much to those folks for telling Sarah about this, because I love any excuse to get to chat with Planetary Radio.
0: Thanks so much, Amy. Good luck in your future research.
1: Thank you.
0: What Amy's work really highlights is just how patient planetary science has to be. An experiment performed in 2020 analyzed for 6 years, revealing chemistry that's been preserved for 3.5 billion years. And yet there's still so much more that we can learn about Mars's ancient past. The good news is that this kind of experiment doesn't end with curiosity. The TMAH experiment that revealed all of these molecules is also planned to be on board the European Space Agency's Rosalind Franklin rover. NASA recently selected a Falcon Heavy to launch that mission in late 2028, though the mission is currently facing uncertainty due to proposed NASA budget cuts. If and when Rosalind Franklin launches, we'll be able to do a similar experiment on a different part of the planet and see if that organic richness is widespread across Mars or unique to Gale Crater. And it's not just Mars. The Dragonfly Octocopter, which is going to be headed to Titan, Saturn's largest moon, is also going to be carrying a TMAH experiment, along with a wealth of instruments designed to detect organic molecules in that world's unique chemistry. Dragonfly is also launching in 2028, so that's going to be a really big year for planetary science. Altogether, these experiments could reveal whether the basic building blocks for life are as common across our solar system as we're beginning to suspect. But we're just going to have to be patient for the results, as any good planetary scientist would. But first, let's check in with Dr. Bruce Betts for What's Up and our weekly random space fact. Hey, Bruce.
2: Hi there, Sarah.
0: Man, another really cool paper out of Mars. But also, I'm noting this as I'm having more conversations about samples and sample analysis. We're finding a lot of really cool organic stuff just all over the solar system, the more that we're looking.
2: Yeah, it's very, very common, and we care, sort of, because it's that life thing. You need makes up life, so that's presumably why certain scientists get all excited when we find things lying around that use the scientific term organic, not to be confused with other uses of organic, more common in general usage. And in fact, organic, I've given my little speech about organic and chemists. It's a funny term. I mean, it's like stuff that uses carbon. And carbon is really flexible and does life, but like not everything that uses carbon. Like we don't like certain simple molecules. We're not in the mood for that. That's not an organic. And according to Wikipedia, one of the first sentences they state is basically not all scientists agree on what organics means, but we mean lots of carbon, especially in long chains and stuff. So, and you know, Bennu with the OSIRIS-REx, they found, in fact, as you said, we found wherever you look, you find these things. It's like, I mean, literally it's under your fingernails.
0: I think that was the really interesting thing about the Bennu results, but even these ones from Mars, right? Like, and I don't know if I would ever say that at any other point in my life. I wish I had taken organic chemistry, the class that everyone in college dreads. But
2: most people say, I wish I had never had to take organic chemistry.
0: Exactly, but there's so much about this. Like, you know, as you point out, organics can mean a lot of different things, and only some of them are important to life. But the stuff that they found on Mars recently, it's all kind of like precursors of what we need for like nucleobases and stuff like that. And the Bennu samples, similarly, were just so complex. But we learned so much more about them because we could take them into a lab. So if you could like do an analysis of what's in these things, like how do the organics on Mars compare to what we're seeing in the samples that we've collected from asteroid Bennu?
2: Well, that's a simple question with a non-simple answer. Well, first of all, you've got your polycyclic aromatic hydrocarbons.
0: Always.
2: Which is fun to say. And you got those in both places. And they're also in carbonaceous meteorites. They were one of the pieces of evidence that later was not really considered evidence in ALH84001, the Mars meteorite that was thought to have evidence of past life. So that's both places. You got sulfur-bearing stuff. You got all sorts of nitrogen-rich good stuff. And you said nucleobases. Bennu has all 5 nucleobases. But the fact you got this stuff lying around, being delivered by asteroids, popping up on different planets, it certainly, you got the pantry stocked. That's the real point. And it may help form life.
0: Right. But you don't just need the ingredients, right? You need the right circumstances for life. We found that maybe these things exist out there, but finding a place where they can all percolate together to form something like cats and dogs and us is a whole other story. Because just because it has water just because it has energy, like that, even that itself doesn't necessarily mean that you're going to build life there. So I don't know, but it bodes well anyway.
2: So anyway, shall we move on to
3: random speed fact?
2: So you drive, I drive, you drive. Yeah. You know what a car is. If you took a car in space, which is only done in Fast and Furious movies and on SpaceX rockets, but you actually were, okay, this is a theoretical, if you drove a car straight to the sun from Earth, which also wouldn't work because of orbital dynamics, and you drove at freeway speeds, it would take you over 170 years to get to the sun.
0: Oh my gosh, that's the worst road trip in existence.
2: No. If you drove to Neptune, straight to Neptune, freeway speeds, no brakes, no stopping off at the local mart, no stopping for gas. It would take you 5,000 years to drive to Neptune.
0: And I'm assuming it, like, you know, freeway speed. So in the United States, like 65 miles an hour, or are we speeding on our way there?
2: Well, you probably are eventually because you get bored. I went with because we have 10 fingers and 10 toes and I like the metric system. I went with 100 kilometers per hour. Which still uses hours, but we're stuck with hours and seconds and that horrid system.
0: No, that's
2: so, yes, because really it was easy, I used 100 kilometers per hour, so 62 miles per hour.
0: Close enough.
2: Yeah, probably, yeah, not speeding in most places.
0: Well, I guess you just need to gather up all the snacks, which are made of organics. We get the organic snacks, we'll put them in the car. We'll drive to the sun.
2: I think
0: sun.
2: It's hard to find snacks that aren't organics in the chemistry form, but
0: I don't know, man. There's some candies in the United States that I would question.
2: Yeah, I didn't really think that one through. So anyway, how about everybody go out there, look up the night sky and think about my dog jumping into the air to catch a Frisbee, because that's what we'll be doing shortly. But don't worry, he's chewed the Frisbee up first. Thank you and good night.
0: We've reached the end of this week's episode of Planetary Radio, but we'll be back next week with more space science and exploration. 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Josh Doyle composed our theme, which is arranged and performed by Peter Schlosser. My name is Sarah El Ahmed, the host and producer of Planetary Radio. And until next week, Ad Astra.

0: 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I'd like to say a big thank you to everybody at World FM for supporting me and my music.
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A very big welcome. I'm Frieda Morrison, and this is Scots Radio. And this episode is designed with the greatest of care and a lot of good company to inspire you. Never mind what else is happening, we are in that positive mood. Maybe when it lasts long, usually it doesn't. So we'll just grab the thistle with both hands. That might be a bit of a jabby mind, but we'll grasp something anyway. In this episode, we hear through a historic deal between NHS Grampian and the Leanne Hoyle Trust in Morayshire will lead to a refurbish and a repurpose of a hospital on the 9-acre site for the community. And we celebrate the 10th anniversary of the Far North Retreats for the joint creators Abia Toxa and Finn Moore, have once again hosted a unique gathering of musicians who are on the land and the beyond. And we're speaking to some of the team members, including the chef and piper, Ross Ainsley. This is one of my favourite tracks. This was recorded at last year's gathering. It's Cad, Rip the Calico.

0: Rip the calico for the musicians at the far north retreats. Just full of inspiration. And speaking of inspiration, let me introduce the team for this episode. In his B&B studios, looking after the ship, guiding us through the wiggly waves, come in, Mr. Richard Werner.
1: Oh, they're wiggly waves right enough today, but here we are. How are we doing, folks? You all right?
0: Oh, I'm just grand, just grand. And, Richard, did you go anywhere special since we last spoke?
1: Oh, I did, actually. A very special place in the Scottish borders, yet again, over the Easter holidays there. So I took the family down, and we went back to that fantastic farm known as Jackson's, which is near Jedburgh, and we did a lambing experience. So the wee girls were giving the wee lambs a wee drink of milk, and that was nice. And I'll tell you what else we did. We went into Melrose, where there's a museum called Trimontium, which is dedicated to the Romans when they came up and settled, I think, garrisoned 50,000 men at the Trimontium Cap, which is just at the foot of the Eildon Hill. So that was astonishing. They got this VR thing, and it puts you right back into the, Ken, into the chaos that the Romans caused. It was brilliant. Brilliant. I'd highly recommend it.
0: I would have loved to join you in some of your adventures. Yeah. That sounds smashing.
1: We need a demare.
0: I'm just really jealous. I need a demare. Yeah. And in the leafy suburbs of Edinburgh sits a man of many hats and bonnets, immediate past vice chair of the National Trust for Scotland and a past curator of the Botanic Gardens in Edinburgh. Come in, Mr. David Mitchell. Hello.
2: Good morning to you, Frida.
0: Oh,
2: good morning.
0: For a minute there, I thought you weren't there. Gee, fits on your focus for this programme, David.
2: Well, this year it's the tercentenary of the birth of the geologist James Hutton, you know, the leading thinkers of his day. And again, the James Hutton Institute near Aberdeen, which is famed for its work on soils and crop research and climate change and, most important, food security and sustainable land use, is named after him.
0: Aye.
2: How did that come about? Who was this Manny Hutton? What was his life and legacy? All I'll tell you the news, he was highly observant and he used his noggin to unravel the real age of the earth. He was a man at the forefront of the Scottish Enlightenment, pals with James Watt, John Clark at Eildon. He was a man of many parts, and you'll hear more about that later.
0: There's nothing better than somebody using their noggin. Looking forward to that. Right, in 2018, the much-loved Leanne Hoyle Maternity Hospital, a side forest in Morayshire, was closed due to staffing difficulties. But now a historic community asset transfer by NHS Grampian was recently finalised, that will lead to a refurbish and a repurpose of the hospital on the 9-acre site for the community. 9 acres. Mm. Marion Nicholson, a consultant medical oncologist, is the chair of the Leanne Hoyle Trust. And she told me more about the plan and the background of this historic building.
3: Leanne Hoyle Hospital was built by public subscription and really under the donorship of Sir Lord Strathcona, who was born Donald Smith in Forres. Donald Smith was a very successful guy who joined the Hudson Bay Company, who was instrumental in building the Trans-Canadian Railway and also in developing the Bank of Montreal. But he never forgot his roots, and in 1892, with his donation of over £7,000, Leanne Hoyle Hospital was built and donated to the public in Forres.
0: No. What happened after that, though?
3: So, it was a well-loved hospital, and certainly if you spring into the 1950s, let's say, many of us were born there, Frida. So, I and my siblings were all born there, my cousins also. So, many people who live in this area, in the Forres area, were born there. They had their tonsils out there, they had various episodes of health-related things there, and so it was a really important hospital. But in 2018, NHS Grampian found that they couldn't really staff it anymore safely, and therefore Leanne Hoyle was closed. So the thinking was, what happens to a site like that? Is it given over to development, or what happens? But it was decided by two local businessmen who were on the council in Forres that really it need to be bought and taken over by the local population and turned into a centre for well-being. While acknowledging that we couldn't make a hospital out of it, the aim now is to make Lian Coil into a centre to improve the well-being of residents of Forres and its locality. No. And that's what's happening.
0: When you say well-being, can you be more specific?
3: Yes. We're going to have various things within the old Lian Coil Centre. So, for example, we will have clinic rooms, which will be an overspill for Forres Health Centre. We will also have private physios, occupational therapists, podiatrists, perhaps also hearing services there. So people will come to use the clinic rooms and it will be ready and ready access for anyone who wants to use it. There is going to be a, what we could call it a gymnasium really, but it's more for prehabilitation and rehabilitation for those people who are, for example, having to undergo operations for hip replacements, knee replacements and so on. There's going to be the Scottish Ambulance Service still there, and we're hoping to have a teaching centre for them so that people can be taught to be part of the Scottish Ambulance Service in the teaching centre within Lian Coil. There's going to be an immersive classroom for neurodivergent children. And that's nothing to do with water, but everything to do with the kind of room that can be turned into anything you like. A quiet area, a lunar landscape, a nightclub if you want to have your birthday party there, Frida. So lots of things we can do. And we've also negotiated to get the science, technology, engineering and maths facility there for children aged 3 to 8 years old. In addition, there will be a cafe, which will be the main hub of everything that's happening within Lian Coil, and the old maternity unit, the only part of this large, important heritage building that's going to be demolished, will be turned into supported living accommodation under the running of Hanover Scotland.
0: Right. I'm desperate to get on to the next stage, but I want to go back a little bit more. How long has this taken?
3: It was 2018 that Lian Coil was closed. It was then that the two boys, Graham Hilditch and Graham Murdoch, decided that they were going to try to develop this. And just last week, we managed to get planning permission from Murray Council for all of the things I've just described.
0: That's just what the next stage is getting on to. Because you have become the chair of the, the whole enterprise.
3: Yes.
0: But it's a team spirit as well.
3: Absolutely.
0: Okay,
3: right.
0: Let's take us to the next. You've got planning permission to go ahead. What's the next stage?
3: We believe that in the next 10 days we will take ownership of Lian Coil. We've been very lucky to have funding from the Scottish Land Fund and the National Lottery Heritage Fund, and we will buy the hospital, the old hospital, and its 9-acre site with all its attendant buildings from NHS Grampian. We then aim to tidy up the site, first of all, and we will improve it. Obviously, we'll get security there as well, which is vitally important. And then the real work will start with our partners, Hanover Scotland, when they will demolish and then rebuild the maternity unit for the supported living accommodation. And we will be laser focused on getting the Lian Coil Centre functional, and also very, very importantly, self-sustaining. And that is the financial challenge that we have, to which we must rise.
0: Now, I've just picked up a booklet that refers to that very thing, about the financial challenge. Next step.
3: Next step is, in addition to applying for whatever grants we can achieve, what we need to do is we need to encourage people to become part of Lian Coil so the local population can take ownership again. And we believe and hope that we will have public subscription, as happened previously for Lian Coil, so that local people will help us with fundraising, will donate, and will allow us to raise the not inconsiderable sum of about £8 million just that it's going to take.
0: Easy. But you know, I have faith in you, Mar, and I think a lot of people have put a lot of confidence in your leadership as well. Of course, there's a team. But you've led this whole campaign into the situation now. And, you know, it's the feeling of hope in a world that a lot of people are looking for stories like this. And my hearty congratulations to where you've got to now. So, how do you feel about where you've got to now?
3: Well, thank you, Frida. As you say, it's absolutely a team effort. We have a small team of people meantime. We're about to advertise for more trustees because this is a new phase of this really important and groundbreaking project. So we will raise the money. We will get the Lian Coil Centre back. We will make Lian Coil sing again for the population. And what we really hope is that we will be an encouragement for these other centres where there are community hospitals that are disused. If we can do it, you can do it, and we are fully determined and committed to delivering.
0: Marianne Nicholson, chair of the Leanne Hoyle Trust. And since that recording, the Leanne Hoyle Hospital has indeed been bought for the community, and it's our system's goal. And our congratulations to the member of the Trust. That's an amazing step forward. Dave, can I get your reaction to that news?
2: I think it's wonderful, Frieda, to see communities stuck in control of their own healthcare, despite the challenges around that. You know, encouraging folks to take more responsibility Aye. For their own health, what could be better? Especially if it helps you to live longer and it tucks some of the pressure off the NHS. Maybe this is a model for others to follow.
0: I think so.
2: It's queer how history repeats itself.
0: It does indeed. It does indeed. I think that the team really, as I said, well, congratulations to the team. What a fantastic step forward this is.
2: It's one to watch indeed.
0: Thank you, Dave. And it's a bumper programme. And the theme is inspiration, and that was inspiring. So there's Nae Higginaboot. This is Ross Ainslie for his album Sanctuary. This is Happy Place.

0: Lovely. That was Ross Ainslie with Happy Place for his album Sanctuary. And apart from playing his pipes for the thousands of fans around the world, the other happy place that Ross Ainslie likes is in his kitchen, cooking for folk. And I mentioned that this year, the team at the Far North Retreats, the team that curates gatherings of musicians and singers from around the world, led by Abby Atoxenfin-Moore, celebrated their 10th anniversary this year. And like last year, they held the 10th anniversary gathering at Pecalin House near Teignmouth for something like 80 folks who were 12 weekends gathered to play music, pipes, mixed instruments and sing. I had the privilege of joining them again, enjoying the teaching of the most amazing tutors and of course engage in banter and good food. Well, the good food, as I said, was cooked for us. But none other than the aforementioned Ross Ainslie, for you just heard playing the pipes. I joined Ross in the kitchen at Pecalin House, watching him prepare the supper for the participants. Where did you learn to cook?
1: I learned from watching UK Food when I was a kid.
0: No.
1: At my friend's house who had Sky, and I never had Sky TV. So I'd stay at his house and watch UK Food all day.
0: And you never went to any course at all?
1: No, I'd love to. I want to do the one in Ballymallow.
0: I've heard about that. And, Ballymallow,
1: what was that against the Cork or something?
0: Aye.
1: Is it Rachel, the family? Her dad's a famous chef. But aye, Ballymallow, but it's quite expensive.
0: But they grow their own stuff on the farm?
1: I think so.
0: There's a whole garden. I've heard about Ballymallow, it's a great place.
1: It's always the plan B. Aye. If I stop the music, I'll go and do that course.
0: Stop the music.
1: No, if I did.
0: Well.
1: Plan B.
0: That's Plan B, yeah.
1: But no, I've thought, over lockdown, I did a lot more cooking. That's number two, Esty.
0: Esty. Yeah. Abby's daughter. Yeah.
1: Abby's daughter.
0: Number two. So, what are we having for
1: the... I'm making it's mushroom Wellington. And at the moment, I'm just grating some Comté cheese. Mushrooms are here, ready to go, with garlic, thyme, got some spinach, and the problem with these courses, not the problem, but you get vegetarian and vegans, and I struggle with that for the cooking.
0: I wouldn't say you're looking, struggling, I mean, it looks very, very well, in my humble opinion. It's been
1: actually, vegans are fine.
0: So the vegetarians are the problem, huh?
1: No, the vegetarians are good, it's the vegans.
0: Ah, the vegans.
2: Aye, vegans are nonsense.
1: Terrible.
0: Oh, they're bad.
1: So you've got to navigate that a bit. But apart from that, it's I love this week. 10 days, actually, for me.
0: So why do you love it so much?
1: Because it's different to music.
0: Aye.
1: And it's kind of... It's like a holiday for me, because I love cooking. So it's like a paid holiday.
0: When you're at home and you're cooking for yourself, what do you cook?
1: At home? To be honest, I'm not home that often. And I need to be home for a long period of time before I'll really cook properly.
0: Uh-huh.
1: You know what I mean?
0: Aye.
1: So I like to spend, you know, like if I'm going to cook, I'd spend all day getting all ready. I like making fresh pasta, all that kind of stuff.
0: Uh-huh.
1: Or like slow cooked stews. Beef cheeks, love cooking them.
0: No, music. When you've got time for music, when you go back around, what's the plan for this year?
1: I was in Ireland last week. I'm playing with a band called The Ollum at the moment. They're kind of like, there's three Americans, two Irish and myself.
0: Yeah.
1: So we were in Ireland, we did two gigs and we spent a week in the studio working on new material, but I've been playing with them for, it'll be my third year, and they're getting quite busy now, so we'll be in America probably three or four times this year.
0: Mm-hmm.
1: So that would be my main focus.
0: So if you're going up across in America, you wouldn't have time for cooking at all?
1: No, well actually, last year through lockdown, I took some kind of more cooking jobs, because obviously there's no gigs. And one of the jobs was in Malig in the West Highland Hotel. My friends own it.
0: Yeah.
1: So I started doing shifts, but I kept that going after COVID.

0: Last year I was there quite a lot. You know, Mondays and Tuesdays, if I'm free, I'll go up and do a couple of shifts up in West Highland Hotel.
1: And the folk know that the Los Angeles is doing the cooking for them in the background, no? No. I mean, have you got an ambition to open your own restaurant?
0: No. I mean, it's like, I've always got a plan B, but...
1: Essie's going to be with you.
0: Essie will be my first
1: You've hired
0: choice.
1: Essie.
2: I'm a cheap pot washer.
1: Yes.
0: She's quite cheap as well.
1: Yeah, but more music again. After you come back from the States, what then?
0: After the States, I'm going to be... Well, actually going to be a bit at home, because I've been away pretty much since October. I've got a couple of gigs with Duncan Chisholm. I've been writing with Duncan Chisholm recently as well, so we'll probably actually get into that because I'll be home.
1: Right.
0: So we'll finish that off. So that's quite exciting.
1: Yeah,
0: see what happens.
1: Meanwhile, there's 40 folk need to be fed this particular shift. And then next week it's the same again. Another 40 folk.
0: Yep.
3: It's so all lies.
0: Two here's the boss. The boss has arrived.
1: Yeah. I'm going to speak to Finn.
0: Speak to Finn. Yeah. The boss.
1: The boss. Finn, 10th anniversary of Far North Retreats. Any celebrations?
4: We're just, just happy to be here and doing it all again. Just all the usual.
1: But you've watched it getting bigger and bigger. I mean, it must be great to watch the success of it.
4: We're ticking along and kind of always trying to innovate and do new things if it feels right, and things that are successful, keep going with them. So the lovely sheep shed sessions, there's another couple this year.
1: Can't even say that, the sheep shed sessions.
4: So
1: they're going well.
4: They're really good fun, and then we just keep moving.
1: Well, congratulations,
4: because thanks
1: so
4: much.
1: It's just going so well. It's great to see you. And last year we spoke to you and Abby.
4: Yes.
1: And congratulations, and folk listening to what you were up to, they said that is inspiring. We are inspired.
4: Aye.
1: You're an inspiration.
4: Thank you very much. It's always good.
1: Well, again, congratulations, and I say congratulations to you as well. You're the greatest assistant. Sous chef, that's the word I'm trying to find. So thanks, folks, and onward. Onward and better.
4: Cheers.
1: Bye. Oh, onward and better. Congratulations to the whole lot. Ross Ainsley, Finn Moore, and of course Asti in the background there. It's just been a fantastic thing to watch developing and, as I say, inspiring. Ross Ainsley, again with Ali Hutton, with a track from the Symbiosis 2 album, the track card, Mixed Studio.

0: clears a world of hosts. Track card, mixed studio of Ross Ainsley and Ali Hutton. Richie, I was going to come to you after that. We were in the kitchen. You're a great chef as well, but fit your mark of that. Ross Ainsley loves cooking just like you.
1: Oh, do you know what? He's a bit of a creative genius, isn't he? And he's taken that creativity and applied it to a different discipline. I actually got really, really hungry listening to that interview, and I had to have my sandwich. So there you go.
0: Ken, you can't resist, can you? Mr. Mitchell, you're one of the most inspirational buddies I can. Fit would be your most inspirational person in your life, apart from your better half, Kate, like fit your best person.
2: Oh, Fit, I'm glad you asked me about that the other day, because, Ken, when you've as many interests as I have,
0: heaps.
2: Biodiversity, gardening, geology, poetry, music, it's hard. Maybe my answer's going to surprise you, but it's Barbara Hepworth, the sculptress. Why? She was observant, thoughtful, interpreting what she saw and creating these new radical sculptural forms. Her drawings and her paintings are amazing. She also wrote very thoughtful essays. And over the years, since I first became aware of her work, I've come to see her as the maester of artistic metamorphosis. I mind her standing outside the United Nations building in New York, underneath that huge bronze, single form in memory of Dag Hammarskjöld. I was dwarfed by it. It's this huge, noble thing about continuity and change. It's like a time machine that has the power to act as a portal to tuck you from the present to the past and into the future at the same time. I just love Barbara's work.
0: That's a lovely, lovely thing to say. So think about my one. I think I'm going to dedicate my inspirational person to Mr. Roger Mortimer, the late Roger Mortimer. He was my first manager at BBC in Aberdeen. And maybe managers are born, but you didn't get many like Roger. He had that ability to inspire, direct, and sometimes give you inside the heat if you did something wrong. But he was he just had that fantastic ability to inspire folk, and especially, I think, me at the time, because I was just a young rookie reporter. Maybe I'm still a young rookie, maybe not so young, but a rookie reporter. But you just meet folk that inspire you, and he was one. What about you? Anything, Richie, inspirational persons?
1: Oh, God, there's so many, isn't there? The one person I keep on going back to is a man who just feels the beat, baby. It's Pretty Purdy, the drummer, Bernard Purdy. He's been on more records than you could shake a stick at, and he's just, I don't know, he just keeps on coming up, and the guy's still grooving. He's well on. He's in his 70s and his 80s, still doing studio sessions. I'm like, and he's just so cool, you know? I'm like, yeah, let's be more Bernard Purdy.
0: Right, Dave, back to you. Of course, you've been looking at the life of James Hutton. Now, far was he? Tell us more about the life and his deeds.
2: Well, Hutton is seen today as the father of modern geology, a man of many parts, an innovative thinker, geologist, farmer, an entrepreneur. So it's no wonder that they named, you know, the world's leading centres for agriculture and sustainable land use after him, again, the James Hutton Institute, as I noted afore. And they've just appointed their Professor Rob Brooker as the new director in 2025. Rob was head of ecology before that, so it's great to see the innovation that's there. Coming back to Hutton, he was born in Edinburgh on the 3rd of June, 1726, and this year marks 300 years since his birth. He was educated at the Royal High School in Edinburgh, and in their days, he had long days at school and strict maesters, but then he went on to the University of Edinburgh. He studied mathematics and logic and Latin and rhetoric and medicine, and then he turned himself away to Paris and to Leiden before he qualified as a doctor. Queer after that, he come back to Edinburgh, and he gave up medicine altogether, and he went into business with a fella called John Davey to make something that was called Sol Almanac for suit. It was used as a dye, and then the working of tin and brass. And that business was to be an important source of income for him for the rest of his life. But then he inherited two farms for his father in Berwickshire, and in order to make them more profitable, he went away down to East Anglia in Suffolk, and he went to France and Holland to study new techniques in agriculture. And when he come back home, he introduced a lightweight, more efficient plough and things like crop rotation and the use of marl. And he worked hard at that, not just with his mind, but physically, to improve the drainage in the soil. And in the end, he rented one of the farm's slight houses out so that he could start work as a geologist on the Forth and Clyde Canal, where he was working alongside James Watt. And it was part of his job to manage the construction of the canal. But I look back on that, the more I read about him, Frieda, this time close to the land, close to the soil, it helped to shape his mind about the importance of weather, climate, rocks, and soil formation. And then the income that he got for the farm and the canal work gave him time to think about his geology and his writing.
0: Well, how did that work though, Dave?
2: Well, time's a very valuable thing, especially when you're an inspirational person. You need time to think. And he got involved in field work. He went all across Scotland, and he was looking for physical evidence to support his emerging, quite radical beliefs about the age of the Earth. He found evidence of that in a place called Glen Tilt in 1785, where he saw fluidity in granite. He went to Loch Ranza in Arran and Aller's Mill by Jedburgh, and then, of course, to Sycar Point, where he saw what we call unconformities, or visible breaks in the sequence of sedimentary rocks. He needed to see that to know that he was right. And at Sycar Point, which involved a boat trip with his pals Sir John Hall and John Playfair, Playfair noted those famous words on seeing the rocks at Sycar Point: "The mind seems to grow giddy by looking so far back into the abyss of time."
0: Let me just come in there. For those who didn't again, far as Sycar Point, Dave?
2: Sycar Point is near Coburn's Path. It just sticks out into the North Sea. And it was the bit that gave him the evidence of older rocks being above younger rocks and the earth turning and shaping its time. But, you know, there's other sides to Hutton Tay. He was a member of the Royal Society of Edinburgh. He was a founder of the thing called the Oyster Club. He was a sociable and intellectual fella. The Oyster Club was a group of folk that met in Cave's Cavern in the Cowgate, and he rubbed shooters there with Adam Smith and Professor Black. But, like a lot of folk, he had many, many aspects to him. He was a very private man. We know very little about his private life, except that he had a son, and he supported that son through his entire life. He even provided for the boy in his will. But he never revealed why the boy's mother was. He was determined that that should never be known. He didn't even tell his closest friends. I get the sense, the more I read about him, he was honourable, intelligent, and good company. I would have liked him as a friend.
0: But Sir Abu Didius, Fitwai was

0: You say you're weird.
1: Well, it's all back to that thing about being the father of modern geology, the man that unravelled deep time, the true age of the Earth. He revealed it as being billions of years old, rather than the 6,000 years that folk thought it was, because of the calculations made by Archbishop James Usher of Armagh in 1650. Hutton's conclusion was simple. The Earth was ancient beyond calculation. But that was something that was seen as blasphemous. It made him unpopular with some folk. But he stood by his beliefs because of the evidence he'd seen in the rocks in the places we noted, Glen Tilt and Sicker Point, etc. And we call that evidence today something called uniformitarianism. It just means the present being the key to the past. His main proposal was that the Earth's surface was continually recycled and regenerated through erosion and the sedimentation of rocks, as well as by heat from deep within the Earth, something that we see most visibly as volcanic activity, and that this process had been going on for millions of years, with no vestige of a beginning and no prospect of an end. He shared these feelings with the folk at the Royal Society of Edinburgh in a paper called The Theory of the Earth, presented in 1785. And for what folk say about the meeting, there was a lot of gasps in the room. And then he published a bigger work before his death in 1795. His pal John Playfair elaborated on that and built on it. And it was eventually published as three volumes with illustrations in 1899. That book, The Theory of the Earth, is still respected by scholars, not just for its original thinking, but for the way it influenced other folk and the impact it had on Charles Darwin. He could go on and on about Hutton. He even wrote A Theory of the Rain. And in his Principles of Knowledge, published in 1794, he provided really deep insights into what we call natural selection, 60 years before Darwin's theory of evolution. He wrote a manuscript that was never published on agriculture. It's held today in the National Library of Scotland. Beautiful copper plate writing. And it talks about his experience and deep interest in the subject. Animal husbandry, farm management, crops, cultivation, soil fertility. It's all there. It's a great shame that it was never published.
0: He's a great man. Are there any special things happening to celebrate the tercentenary this year?
1: I cannot believe what is going on, Frida. You know, if folk want to find out more about the events I'm going to mention, there's a website, james-hutton.org/events/. Google that. Put in his name and you'll come up. I mean, I went to see an exhibition by Alana Harpin, What is Earth, What is Us, at the Fruit Market Gallery in Edinburgh. It deals with the vastness of geological time against the human life. Brilliant. There's a new footpath and viewpoint opening at Sicker Point to coincide with Hutton's birthday on the 3rd of June. There's two-day exhibition there in the Coburn's Path Village Hall by the Edinburgh Geological Society on the 30th and the 31st. There's a big exhibition at Paxton House, which opens on the 3rd of June, which lasts a couple of months, all about landscape, rocks and time. If you didn't want to go that far away, you can go into Inverleith House in the Royal Botanic Garden, and there's an exhibition called Earth Matters that's on until the 1st of November. And it contains the lost drawings that were produced by his friend, geologist and artist John Clark of Eldon. And they've never been seen in public before. Fascinating exhibition, lovely story. I'm going to a concert in Greyfriars Church on the 27th of June at 9:30, where Corinne Polwart and Dave Milligan and my old friend Colin Will, the poet, are all doing things to celebrate his life. There's books out there that you can get a hold of. I love Alan McCurdy's paperback, James Hutton, the founder of modern geology, which was revised for the tercentenary. Ray Perman's book, James Hutton, The Genius of Time, shows more about the man, a very private man. But there was a lovely note in that. He was a good Scots speaker, fond of a party and a joker twa. And it would be wrong not to mention Stephen Baxter's Revolutions of the Earth, James Hutton and the True Age of the World, that was published in 2003. So, you know, no matter what you do, pick up a book, use your armchair as a time machine, flee back through deep time, be inspired. Hutton's the man. It's great to see this celebration.
0: I can tell you're really inspired and really impressed with James Hutton. Ethan, it's the sort of name that folks think, oh, the James Hutton Institute. And that's as far as I've gone. I kind of follow what's happening in the Institute with great interest because I'm a past farming journalist. The development of crops, development of tatties and barley and all kinds of, and a new director has just been appointed. A lot's going on there still in his name. Now I understand why it was called the James Hutton Institute.
1: Well, I think Hutton's he's one of these hidden figures of the Scottish Enlightenment that influenced so many individuals, and he's kind of been forgotten. So this tercentenary is like, well, it's like the Big Bang itself. It's like, oh, Hutton's here, and this is what he's did. You'll never look at the soil, the earth, Arthur's Seat, or wherever you are in the same way. That's once
0: exactly
1: you read about Hutton.
0: Thing. Yep. Right. Thank you, Dave, as I was a font of the most amazing knowledge. No, another in our talented tutors, back to music again, through the far north of the sheets, was Hamish Napier. This is from his album, The Woods, and each track, or tree, or a shrub, is referenced in the traditional Gaelic alphabet, as traditionally taught to bairns. Some names in Scots, as this one, the wee beasties, otherwise kent as the

0: Hamish Napier with the Foragers for his album The Woods. And Hamish Napier, of course, was a tutor at the Far North Retreats that I mentioned earlier, gathering at Pacallan House near Tain. So I managed to catch up with Hamish during Enoy's breaks in the day.
1: Hey, I'm Hamish Napier from Grattan-on-Spey, and I'm a folk musician and composer.
0: What a great time we're having, isn't it?
1: It's a really special thing, and actually, I have to say, it's an awful lot of work putting together a retreat like this. It takes a huge amount of work to, and a lot of, you know, to get all these people in one place. There's people come from the south of Africa. There's people that's come over from Seattle. There's people that have come from, you know, Inverness.
0: Even further than that.
1: Yeah, exactly.
0: But the thing that I kind of get over, there's 40 of us here, and Ross Ainsley is doing the catering. He's cooking for everybody.
1: Oh, he is a fantastic chef. Because I've actually had to do the dishes for him before, because he comes to ours for Christmas and cooks the dinner, and I've got the job, and it's just a never ending job of washing dishes as he produces various different desserts and starters and bosses you around. But and it's amazing to have like one of Scotland's best pipers cooking dinner for you.
0: I can't believe it. And he's got 40 other folk coming next week as well. We were just the first brigade, so we'll advance form. It's just unbelievable, but the food is superb. Anyway, to you and your music. Now, this year is shaping up busy as usual. Tell me what you've got planned.
1: Well, I'm really excited to do lots of gigs in my own local area. So I used to live in Glasgow for 16 or 17 years, and then I moved back up to where I grew up in Grattan-on-Spey, in Strathspey. And obviously, when I first moved up, I still had work down in the Central Belt. But over the space of a couple of years, I started to not have to go down the road very often. And now, like, all my work feels like it's just an hour or a couple of hours away from Grantown. So I might have something on in Ullapool, I might have something on in Aberdeen. So it's never too far away, and I always feel like I'm in the north. So I feel very lucky that I can still work as a full-time folk musician, but not have to be up and down the road so much. So very grateful.
0: Does that bear out in the music you're playing now? Do you think that makes a difference, being settled in the area that you grew up in and your homeland?
1: Well, it certainly does for me, because the music that I'm composing is all inspired by the landscape that's around me. So when I lived in Glasgow, I started writing my first album, The River, and that was about the River Spey, but I was in Glasgow, so I was going up north to visit. But since then, I've made other albums about the area, and I've actually been living up there at the time. So that's been great, and I'm working on a new album just now called The Hill, which is about all the hills that feed into the River Spey, basically.
0: And in between that, what did you have? You had the river, and then you had the hill, but the big one was
1: there was one called the Railway, which is about the Speyside line, and also the Highland line, and then the Woods was all about the forests of Strathspey, and I wrote a tune for each of Scotland's native trees. It was a really fun project. And now it's, instead of like all the different tree types for the hill, it's going to be all about the different sort of Gaelic names that crop up in hill names, like the Gaelic words and terms. So, for instance, the word Glen, or the word Corrie, or Ruach, which is like Ruachican, like our word for sheep, for a sheeling bothy that we have in our local area, a special word, or Scor. In the West Coast, they say skewer, but we say score where we are. So it's this, all these little nuances and special words. So I've ended up with about 70 terms, and then I've ended up grouping them into 20 tracks. And so there's almost a piece of music dedicated to each word. So instead of trees, it's words to do with hills. And it's been really fun. It's like a whole rabbit hole.
0: It's great.
1: It's great fun. And in between all that, you're asking about gigs. and concerts. Well, I've been running a project called Storyland Sessions, which is effectively an open mic night, except it's organised in advance, and you get poets, storytellers, people who do wee PowerPoint presentation and talk about history. You'll get a harp player, a fiddler, a singer, sometimes a group of harp players, and it's really lovely, and everyone just does 5 minutes each. You've just got a 5 minute turn each.
0: That's what I think is fantastic.
1: That's great.
0: Because I'm really interested in what you're doing with that community. And I mean, it is rooted in the community. You feel you're rooted in there.
1: It is, and it's not tartan and shortbread and all that kind of stuff. It's not like we're trying to make it touristy at all, because some people come down and read really, really kind of full-on poetry about their family, or you know, it's contemporary, but then also someone will do a Robert Burns song. So I feel like it's an accurate representation of, you know, people get together and actually this is what they want to do. You know, it's a ceilidh in the modern sense of the word. And if anybody wants to know a bit more about it, you can just jump onto YouTube, and we've made a film. So Katrina Brown from Brunku Films, that's a good name. She's amazing, great filmmaker. And she's made a film, and you just type in Storylands Sessions into YouTube and you'll see it right there. It's a 12 minute film and it explains everything. So we do that every month and I've been really enjoying that, but I've also been putting on gigs. So a great guitarist and piper called Jordan Neal from Aviemore and myself are going to be going on tour.
0: But you've had a really busy time with Celtic Connections in Glasgow this year as well.
1: I was at Celtic Connections, but I wasn't actually playing. I didn't have any gigs this year. But my wife Sue was really busy.
0: I was leading up to that.
1: So she was really busy and playing in all sorts of different pieces.
0: Were you the roadie then?
1: I was the roadie, and you know, just staying in the hotel. But actually, I was recording my album down in Glasgow with Andrea Gobi at Glowworm Studios. Yeah. So I was actually in the studio while she was away practicing. And the way I'm making the album is that I've got a lot of musicians on it, but I'm building it up in layers. So you call it, instead of like a live album where you all play at the same time, you call it a tracked album. So we're tracking, we're building up layers each time. So we started off in April, and it was Duncan Chisholm and Sua and myself, and we just laid down some nice quiet slow eerie stuff. So I think we did 3 or 4 slow airs. And it's co-produced by Andrea Gobi, who's done loads of great folk albums over the years.
0: Indeed,
1: so
0: yep.
1: I'm really excited about it. It comes out on the solstice,
0: 21st of June.
1: Ah, that's right.
0: Don't
1: hopefully it'll be ready by then.
0: Hopefully, and we're close, looking forward to that.
1: Lots of people on it, and you try and pick a piece of music that'll suit each person.
0: How do folk get it?
1: People will be able to go to, if you just Google search my name and The Hill, so just Hamish Napier, The Hill, you'll find it. It'll be on my website, which is just hamishnapier.com. But actually, if you want to buy it direct from me, you just do it via Bandcamp, because
0: it's me. It's a Bandcamp.
1: Yeah, exactly. So, and you can even like listen to a track, I think, before you buy it and stuff.
0: Hand me that, yeah.
1: So that's.
0: I'm looking forward to that. It's been a delight speaking to you. Thank you for that.
1: Not at all. Thanks for having me.
0: Hamish Napier there, and as I said, his new album, order via hamishnapier.com or via Bandcamp, as Hamish said. And Richie, you'd be interested in, of course, listen to what Hamish was saying about how they're recording the new album, etc.
2: Oh, absolutely,
0: et
2: yeah.
0: And I should mention too that Sua Lee is on this Woods album that we heard earlier, and this is another track for Hamish's, the Woods album, and this is called The Shield Tree. And remember I mentioned the Gaelic alphabet?
2: Yeah.
0: The shield tree is called the trembling tree.
2: Ah.
0: The letters F and E in the Gaelic alphabet. And your bairns are learning Gaelic as well, aren't they?
2: Well, a wee bit here and a wee bit there.
0: Do
2: what you can.
0: They'll like this album. Okay, this is the music. It's The Shield Tree.

0: Hamish Napier, another inspiration. As is my next member of the Far North team. We are on that particular weekend at the Far North Retreats at Pacalahoose near Cane, and playing an integral part as well as the accordion and percussion with Magnus Turpie. Magnus joined us in Richie's studio in Edinburgh to which he came. And Richie, this was some gathering in your studio that day with Magnus and his mum Linda.
1: What a hoot.
0: And, you know, fit a time we had, isn't it?
1: Okay. Fit,
0: I mean, of course, you played a big part in recording Magnus's album that we spoke about a lot when it was launched.
1: Well, I suppose as big or as little a part as I normally play, but yeah, it was lovely to be involved with Magnus and his mum Linda and all his band. They're just all brilliant. So, yeah, thanks for having
0: us
1: on board.
0: It's a lot of fun, isn't it? So, you and I started off with speaking about the gathering at the Big Hoose in Pitcairn, that I mentioned earlier.
1: Aye.
0: Fit did Magnus enjoy the mist about that particular weekend? Magnus.
2: Oh, well, I was doing one of the most, I was to folks, but I've been chatting to Ross and Abby for playing pool with Malcolm.
0: Uh-huh. Yeah, I heard you were playing pool with Malcolm. Yes. Yeah. I tried to play pool, but I wasn't very good. I wasn't very good, Magnus.
2: Yes, you have.
0: You were playing music with us all as well in sessions. I love that.
2: Yes, you have. Yeah. Yeah, yeah.
0: Yeah.
2: A lot of them, yeah.
0: I was trying to play my pipes, remember, very badly, but you were good in the button accordion. I'll go, come on to that in a minute. How long have you been making music for, Magnus?
2: What long? I just...
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2: I remember, but I was 7 or 8 years old. I began talking private lessons.
0: Linda, can I ask this next question to you? Because I know that Magnus, he told me he plays lots of instruments, but what drew him to button accordion?
4: Button accordion? Well, it was a friend of ours invited us to go up to Solmore Osteig for a mixed instrument course. And that was cancelled, so our pal Dick said, well, just go to the button accordion course, like, as if that was really easy. So we did that, and we borrowed a couple of button accordions, and Magnus said it was on Fergie's course, but Robert Nairn was the real guy who got Magnus started. He introduced Magnus to the tab that he uses today, and encouraged them to play on the stage with the rest of the group. And there you have it, the rest is history.
0: But Magnus, can I ask you, who has helped you most to get to this point in your journey making music?
2: Yeah, yeah, yes, yes, a long way by Janet Anderson, Emily Carr, Becky Leach, Jimmy Davison, and Fiona Dalgetty. And Amy Guinness, who can play my tracks, Mentor Margaret Robinson, said to me online every 2 weeks.
0: Yeah. Of course, there's a lot of people, Magnus, I know, that you've been working with, you know, a lot, maybe more, when we can list, as well as folk I have, that you have mentioned. Who would you say has helped you to get to this point? Because I want to talk about your album, Hold Tight, as well. Has Richie Werner, will Richie helped you in any way, shape or form to help you make that album, you think?
2: Yes, yes. She's made my album from lots of tracks.
1: That's right. Yeah.
0: Richie, what was it like making the album with Magnus? Because Sandy Breathing was involved as well, wasn't he?
1: Well, there's the trouble. Me and Magnus and Sandy, we all just have the biggest amount of fun, and we somehow found time to record some tunes as well. But we had some capers, I tell you. So, yeah. Okay.
0: And I've been enjoying. We've been playing the album, haven't we, Richie?
1: Radio. Yeah, yeah. Getting the combo's been getting a fair few plays. Thank you, Frida.
0: Yeah.
1: It's been good to hear it. On the wiggly waves.
0: And Linda, what's it been like touring with the album? What's the reaction you've been getting?
4: Touring with the album, well, we haven't really done much touring. We've had a few gigs. We launched it at Fish Ross at Ullapool last year, which was brilliant. We're really indebted to Fiona Dalgetty. What a girl she is, you know. Mm. And she we did a few launch events around Edinburgh, and Where else have we been? It's been great fun. It's been very well received. We got into the Danny Kyle open stage.
0: Yeah, I saw that.
4: In January, which was amazing because there was only 70 bands picked out of 400 odd applications. So it was a great privilege to get onto that. And we play a lot around local gigs, you know.
0: Yeah.
1: I've got to say, I caught two of the launch gigs. I saw Magnus and the band launch at the Leith Depot, which was amazing. And you also played up at the mezzanine at the Edinburgh Music Library up on George IV Bridge.
4: Yeah.
1: And the one thing I can say, right, is what Magnus and his friends and the band bring is it's just so fun. Music is so fun with these guys, and you just come out with a big smile on your face. Honestly, and both of those shows I caught were just magical. I couldn't recommend going to see these guys more highly enough, you know.
0: Now then, Magnus.
2: Yeah.
0: I've heard that there's maybe a new album being planned. Is that true?
2: Yes.
0: And I would imagine that Richie and Sandy Breakin will be involved again because apparently they did behave themselves and they were very nice to you.
1: Eventually,
0: they were nice to you.
2: Yeah.
0: Okay. So, Linda, what's next in the plan?
4: Well, next in the plan is Magnus has got... He's going to be doing this new album, and we're going to try doing things a wee bit differently. Richie's so busy, and Magnus is so busy, like during the day times, that we've decided that we're using a different sound engineer to record Magnus's tracks, and we'll squirt them over to Richie to get mastered. So that's in the plan, and we can start because Magnus is too busy during the day.
1: Yeah, and I'm too busy at night.
4: He's too busy at night.
1: It's tragic. But equally, I have heard that there's a brilliant engineer going to step in. And is it Mike Cameron?
4: Mike Cameron, forward?
1: He's just brilliant. So I think that's nice as well for Magnus to experience creativity in different ways as well, you know?
0: Absolutely.
1: So I'm really excited for that.
4: Mikey was one of the guys who was tutoring Magnus in drums over lockdown as well, so you know him very well.
1: I tell you, he's done a fine job because Magnus is a great drummer as well as a button box player, let me tell you.
0: I've seen Magnus in action actually on the drums. Excellent, yep.
1: There you go.
0: Listen, folks, it has been an absolute pleasure talking to you. Magnus, my big congratulations and thank you for coming into the studio. Has Richie been nice to you?
2: Yes, I have, yeah.
4: Not yet.
0: I'm so glad.
1: I didn't have any biscuits this time, so I don't know.
0: What? See, the last thing I said to Richie, please get biscuits. What happens? He's forgotten the biscuits. Sorry
1: fair,
0: about that, Magnus.
1: To be fair, I was running to my grand's house and I see Linda park in the car and I was like, 5 minutes! Give me 5 minutes! The windy. So it's a wee bit frantic, but we're all good.
0: You're a wee bit frantic. Listen, it's been a pleasure. I've thoroughly enjoyed it. Magnus, have you enjoyed being with us?
2: Yes, I have, yeah.
0: And listen, best wishes with the new album, and you'll send us a copy so that we can play it on Scots Radio, eh?
2: Yes.
0: And Linda, best wishes to you as well, and thank you for all of this, and we really appreciate you being with us.
4: Yeah, you're welcome.
0: Magnus Turpie and his mum Linda, and Dave Mitchell, we couldn't have finished with a better source of inspiration, could we?
5: No, we couldn't have, but I forgot something. You're one of the most inspirational folk in my life is you. So there you go.
1: He's right, you know.
0: How much did I promise to pay him? Can you remember, Richie?
1: At this point. At least £5.
5: Biscuits.
1: And a packet of biscuits.
0: With a fiver. With a packet of biscuits. Thank you very much. Okay, my most inspirational person is Richie, or persons, Richie and Dave Mitchell. Just to kind of add, we're not inspirational.
1: Come on.
0: God, folk will be writing this. Didn't I need any of this? We finished with a track from Magnus's album, an album called Hold On Tight, made and recorded in Richie's studio. Yay! On behalf of Richie Werner, Dave Mitchell and myself, Frieda Morrison, hold on tight to your folk and your friends and dinner, fooner. This is Magnus and the band. Duck your partners for the Gay Gordons. Bye, the

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Race the Sun with the Tony Curry Orchestra. We'll be right back.

name's Emma Scott, and I present to you the Plug-In Baby Radio Show. It's 2 hours every week of the freshest ear-thrilling sounds to be found. I've got new music from the most

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0: 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The program's theme music was specially composed by Tony Hatch. The producer was Tony Curry, and I'm Trish Bertram, inviting you to join me next week on Radio 6 International for another date with music that's light and easy.
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I mean, this, us, this has to be something else, something special.

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I'm just glad you were there to catch me.

Hi there, my name's Kenny Tosh. What's yours? An invitation is just for you to join me for the Revival Show right here on Radio 6 International. 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